0: catch it in Toronto at an actual church, the Timothy Eaton Memorial Church, from October 1st to 18th. Before it heads to Vancouver and Kamloops in November. The book of the play, including some bonus extra songs, poems, and prose, is also out now, published by House of Anansi Press.
1: Hi, this is Michael Bublé, and you're listening to Q with Incomparable Tom Powell.

That's Con the Artist with Dog Catcher. You can catch him on tour as well right now. For tickets, visit his website, contheartist.com. And that is it for Q today. Tomorrow on the show, you're going to hear Tom's conversation with the actor Gary Oldman, one of my absolute favorites from this year's Toronto International Film Festival. Gary Oldman has been a staple on screen for years. He's played Winston Churchill, won an Oscar for that. He's played a wizard in Harry Potter, a spy in Tinker Tailor Soldier Spy, Lee Harvey Oswald in JFK. He was Dracula. He was Sid Vicious. These days, he stars in the British spy thriller Slow Horses, and he'll be here to tell you what it's been like making a TV show for the first time in his career. If you want to get in touch with the show, Q at cbc.ca is the best way to do that. I'm Ali Hassan, sitting in for Tom Power. I'll be here all week. I'll see you again real soon.

split the work. It's not splitting the atom. We share a home and everything that matters. When it's all in balance, in spite of the math, one and one makes four.

0: Members of Turkey's 2S LGBTQ plus community are living under a shadow of fear right now. Today, Turkish authorities detained dozens of demonstrators who staged a protest outside a courthouse in Istanbul to demand the release of activists who were taken into custody over the weekend. On Sunday, police raided gay bars, association offices, and the homes of activists and detained dozens of people. Authorities also blocked access to websites and social media accounts belonging to members of gay rights organizations. The crackdown is part of an operation called My Family is Safe. The government says its aim is to, quote, protect children, the institution of the family, and public order, unquote. Yıldız Tar is the editor-in-chief of Kaos, GL, a 2S LGBTQ plus rights publication in Turkey. We reached him in Ankara.
1: Yıldız, I know you're outside the courthouse in Ankara. Some of

from her 1997 album Falling Into You. That's Celine Dion with All By Myself. If you haven't already, check out Commotion's coverage of Celine Dion's comeback concert in Paris. We were there over the weekend and we captured so many amazing moments that you can find on Instagram and YouTube. And that's it for the show today. I'm Emile Niazi, sitting in for El Amin Abdel Mahmoud. This is Commotion. Thank you so much for listening.

0: 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Up now, Tech Life from the BBC. How tech transforms the way the world works, learns, and plays.
1: Hello, I'm Shona McCallum. Welcome to Tech Life, the programme about technology and how it can change lives. Artificial intelligence is advancing rapidly, but the speed of that progress and fears about the harm it could cause if things go wrong are worrying many people, including senior figures within the AI industry. So what should parents and children make of it all? And how can young people navigate school and future careers when AI is becoming increasingly important? That's in a moment. Later, I find out how one piece of health technology is helping scientists uncover disease-fighting data in menstrual blood. And rare orangutans in Indonesia are losing their forest habitat. We hear how satellite images are helping wildlife experts protect their home.

0: like I asked her to and then started walking out.
1: What made you want to stop, Paul? Because I think for many of us in that situation, you're thinking of yourself first and getting to the stairwell. And even when you looked, you saw there were a group of people already around her. So you think, okay, well, she's already taken care of. I can just continue on.
0: There's no logical answer to that. I can look back on it now and realize that the Holy Spirit was probably leading me there. I have no rational reason why I stopped, why I said to the others, you guys can go, I'll take her.
1: When you entered the stairwell with Judith and you started that slow descent down 71 stories, how were you moving down with her? How were you actually helping her?
0: Judith was probably 300 pounds and she couldn't manage to get down the stairs. So I put my right arm underneath her left arm, told her to take the banister on the right side with her right arm, and then I was holding the banister on the left side with my other arm just so I could support her going down the stairs. But unfortunately, that meant we were blocking the entire stairwell. So as people were piling, you know, forming little traffic jams behind us, literally at every landing, we had to stop, move to the side, let the people behind us pass, and then get back down. So literally every landing, we had to stop to get out of the way for people.
1: And there's a landing between each floor.
0: Yeah.
1: So you're stopping like twice for every floor.
0: Exactly.
1: And were people getting agitated and angry behind you as they were being held up? And were they starting to panic?
0: The thing that nobody who was not there can understand is that everybody was so cooperative. Everybody was so calm going down those stairs. There was no sense of panic. It was entirely calm given the chaos that everybody else in the world was looking at on TV outside the building.
2: When you're looking at the World Trade Center, we understand that a plane has crashed into the
1: Within
2: World
1: minutes
2: Trade Center,
1: of the first attack, news started to break on TV channels around the world.
3: We have some remarkable pictures coming in from New York, which we can go to now. And they
1: but this was before the time when everyone had a mobile phone or social media, and so nobody inside the tower knew exactly what had happened. I guess ignorance is bliss, and you guys didn't know what was going on outside.
0: Yeah, we did not know what happened. We assumed a small plane might have hit the building. That was it. There was a smell of jet fuel, which I didn't know. It smells like kerosene. So that was permeating the air.
1: At 9:03 a.m., the second plane struck the South Tower of the World Trade Center. But again, in the other building, the North Tower, they heard nothing. Isn't it amazing, Paul, when you think about it, that people watching live on television in Australia had more information and knew what was going on far more than you did right there inside the tower?
0: I mean, it actually probably helped the calmness of everybody going down. After we felt that wind blast around the 25th floor, then there was a noticeable change in the atmosphere of everybody. There was much more urgency.
1: At 9:59 a.m., the South Tower, the second to be hit, collapsed.
0: I think around the 25th floor that we felt this huge wind blast come up the stairwell. And everybody's like, what was that? And again, piecing together the timeline later, we realized that's when the South Tower collapsed.
1: How was Judith doing? How was she faring going down all those floors?
0: I think Judith was just totally focused on listening to my voice. But then she started praying. She started praying out loud, Psalm 23, the Lord is my shepherd. And stupid me, I wasn't even thinking of praying. I was so focused on Judith. And I said, oh yeah, I best start praying.
1: He said, actually, you know what, Judith? That's not a bad idea.
0: Yeah. So I started praying the Our Father to myself. But yeah, she was going down praying the Lord is my shepherd, I shall not want. And obviously that hymn and that psalm has a huge meaning for me now.
1: So she was saying this, kind of repeating it, going down it.
0: She saw the urgency after when we hit the 25th floor, and that's when she started to panic a little bit more. At one point, she was almost just like a robot throwing her leg forward, and it took a lot more effort, and that's where somebody else had helped me keep her up, because she would have just gone down

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13: This is CBC News for Newfoundland and Labrador. I'm Sarah Blackmore. Good morning. Politicians and expert guests will return to the House of Assembly again today for day three of the special sitting debating the new Churchill River energy deal. Yesterday was a jam-packed day. As Terry Roberts reports, the formula by which Quebec will buy Churchill Falls power is raising some questions.
14: In the 2024 MOU, negotiated by the former Liberal government, Quebec agreed to a complex market-based pricing formula for Churchill Falls power. That MOU expired, and so did the pricing formula. Now politicians are back in the House of Assembly, debating a new agreement under a new PC government.
15: I would never have given in to what Quebec wanted with that formula.
14: Liberal leader John Hogan says the province caved to Quebec. He says it smells of the lopsided 69 agreement.
15: This is a formula I think Newfoundlanders and Labradorians want and deserve.
16: Well, I don't think there was any caving.
14: Premier Tony Wakeham said the Independent Review Committee recommended a simpler formula. So under the new deal, electricity prices to Quebec will escalate by 14% every year until 2041. At a lower rate after that. By 2077, rates are projected to reach nearly 33 cents. John Hogan refused to say whether the formula reversal is enough to convince his party to vote against the new deal on Thursday. Terry Roberts, CBC News, St. John's.
13: And those concerns around pricing continued late into the evening last night, particularly when it comes to the proposed Gull Island development on the Lower Churchill. Opposition leader John Hogan says he asked several times for the pricing details on how much Gull Island power would eventually sell for. And he says that information wasn't distributed until after the expert advisors were done answering questions.
17: We lost our chance to ask questions to the financial advisors and power advisory about this. And it's beyond secrecy and it's beyond tilting the rules in the favor of the premier. Why? Why was the premier hiding this information and preventing us from asking our questions and doing our jobs on behalf of Newfoundlanders and Labradorians? I really look forward to the answer from the premier.
13: Hogan says the PC government has agreed to a price for Gull Island power that declines over time. Premier Tony Wakeham fired back. He says the proposed Gull Island dam and power plant will be paid off by Quebec, with that province shouldering the financial risk.
18: And the reality of it is, future generations of individuals, of people of this province, instead of being stuck with a $30 billion debt at the end of 50 years of the contract, they will now have an asset that will have little debt on it that they will own outright, and they will own 60% and be able to decide what they want to do with that power. I think that's great planning. Yeah!
13: The special sitting to debate the new Churchill Falls agreement is scheduled to continue throughout today, cluing up tomorrow evening. Well, there's been a sharp increase in how much the province is spending on emergency shelter. That's according to numbers obtained by CBC News through Access to Information. Over $12 million was paid out during the 25-26 fiscal year. As Arianna Kelland reports, that's a 55% increase from the year before.
19: Since COVID, there's been a lot of homelessness. We've seen it come up sort of thing.
20: Chris Tibbs is Minister of Social Supports and Well-being. He's also in charge of the Newfoundland and Labrador Housing Corporation, which spent nearly $12.5 million in 2025-26 on emergency shelter. That's up from around $8 million the year before.
19: We feel as though our most vulnerable were underfunded when it came to that.
20: Data obtained by CBC News shows that today the province is relying on fewer hotels than before and is spending more on a smaller group of for-profit operators. The vast majority of the funds went to three private companies. Just over $620,000 was spent on over 30 hotels across the province.
19: You know, we see families, we see children, and we want to make sure, again, that they get the chance to integrate back into society.
20: And Tibbs says his government is committed to helping the most vulnerable. Arianna Kelland, CBC News, St. John's.
13: And finally, amid the trade war with the United States, the city of St. John says it's done a review of potential tariff impacts and that there is some exposure in areas like wastewater, construction, technology, and vehicles. The city says it's still too early to put a number on the overall financial effect that the trade war may be having and that no projects need to be delayed or canceled at this point, but it is considering the tariff situation in its budget planning. Well, that's your CBC News for this hour. For more news anytime, go to our website, cbc.ca/NL. But first, stick around because your morning show begins next. For Newfoundland and Labrador on Radio 1, I'm Sarah Blackmore.

Good morning. You are listening to Newfoundland Morning on CBC Radio 1 on this Wednesday morning, the 16th of September. I'm Bernice Hillier. We have quite a range of stories for you this morning. We will be hearing about the Churchill Falls debate or the special sitting in the House of Assembly that's underway right now. CBC's Daryl Roberts is covering that for us. We'll have a report from him just after 7 o'clock. We're going to talk about the Dean Penny murder trial. Dean Penny, of course, last Friday sentenced to life in prison for killing his estranged wife, Jennifer Hillier Penny. But the 52-year-old man still claims he didn't do it. We're going to hear from CBC's Colleen Connors about his sentencing hearing. Also on the show today, a chance for you to learn more about ovarian cancer, and you can do it from the comfort of your own home. There's an event happening in this province tomorrow during Ovarian Cancer Month. We'll hear how you can join in virtually and learn all about ovarian cancer. We're going to hear from someone with a group called Bells with Balls NL. Also on the show today, from knitting needles to balls of wool, a yarn studio and shop in Cowhead was recently launched as an Economusée workshop. The owner of Skivers will tell us what that designation means. And the competition is heating up as MasterChef Canada returns this month with a brand new season. And Newfoundland and Labrador is being proudly represented by a woman from Gander. We're going to hear from her this morning.

Well, good morning, everyone. Glad to have you with us this morning. We're going to be telling you about the weather now, and we've got some sunshine for some of you, actually more of you than not. We'll see some sunshine at least today. For central and northeastern Newfoundland today, it will be sunny this morning for the Gander area, Bonavista North, and Terra Nova. Elsewhere in central and northeastern Newfoundland, you'll see a mix of sun and cloud to start the day, becoming cloudy for all areas of central by into the afternoon, with a chance of showers this afternoon for the Clarenville area and the Bonavista Peninsula. Temperatures in central and northeastern Newfoundland today between 19 and 21 degrees. Pretty good for this time in the fall. 16 out along parts of the coast on the northeast coast there. For the west coast, from Burgio, Ramia to Gros Morne, mainly cloudy today, except mainly sunny to start the day in the Port of Basque area, and a mix of sun and cloud to start the day in the Humber Valley. Highs of 17 to 19 degrees, but 15 along parts of the coast. So still some pretty decent temperatures that we will get up to. It is cool this morning, however. For the northern peninsula, from Parsons Pond northward, clouding over early this morning, but then clearing late in the afternoon. Winds gusting to 60 this afternoon for that part of the northern peninsula, north of Parsons Pond, a high of 15 or 16 degrees for you. And for southern Labrador, cloudy to start the day, becoming a mix of sun and cloud this afternoon. Winds gusting to 60 in the afternoon with a high of 14 degrees. And that's a look at your weather forecast.

0: Marine Atlantic is on its regular schedule today, but they are warning that Friday evening and on Saturday there could be some delays or cancellations because of forecasted weather conditions. We're seeing as well that the Kayak W may have some delays or cancellations today, depending on what happens with the weather, but that's the word from Labrador Marine because of forecasted high winds and sea state for this afternoon. There could be some delays or cancellations. The St. Brendan's Ferry starts its winter schedule today. So the first departure from St. Brendan's at 7:30 this morning. Sure sign that things are cooling off when you start to see the vessels go on their winter schedule. Thursday is a scheduled maintenance day for the Grace Sparks on the St. Brendan's Ferry service. And I'm seeing one other notice that I'm just trying to find now. I had it here a minute ago. So it looks like some of the vessels on the south coast are having their maintenance days and so on, but I'm not seeing anything in terms of direct impact today. So we'll hope for the best for all of you to get where you're going. In terms of power outages today, we're looking at, I believe there was one for the Grand Falls-Windsor area. No, Lewisport Junction and Access Road there today from 9 until 10, so just a very short lived outage, but still all the same affecting about 200 customers of Newfoundland Power. So that's the word from that utility. And there is a power outage planned for later this week for parts of southern Labrador. So Capstan Island, West St. Modest, Pinware, Red Bay, the Pinware River, and the Country Cat Pond cabin areas affected by an outage on Saturday from 2 until 4 as Newfoundland and Labrador Hydro does some equipment upgrades. So that's the word from Newfoundland and Labrador Hydro. Now, if you have some information to pass along that could be helpful to others, we would love to hear from you. You can get in touch by calling 709-637-1188. You can email newfoundlandmorning@cbc.ca. Some of the biggest names in artificial intelligence want to slow down the development of AI. And these are not the activists and academics who have been raising concerns for years. Over the past week, it's been the CEOs of tech giants such as Anthropic and OpenAI. A Canadian mathematician who won the most prestigious prize in mathematics in 2026 also says we should be concerned. CBC's Manjula Salvaraja asked him why.
1: An AI researcher, a relatively unknown figure, shot into the zeitgeist on a Wednesday in September. Jacob Coxon's first ever post on X went viral. It's now at more than 170 million views. He announced that he was quitting his role at artificial intelligence giant Anthropic, fed up with companies racing to develop the most advanced AI with few guardrails in place to ensure they don't lose control of their models. Coxon writes that employees at these companies think there's a chance AI could end humanity by 2030. Here he is speaking to BBC News.
2: And many of the people who are sort of deep in the weeds on actually coding the thing believe that there is like a greater than 10% chance, or even greater, some smaller, but they all have different numbers for a probability that humans might die. And they all keep this in their head on a daily basis while working on the technology.
1: Some skeptics wondered whether this was marketing hype to inflate company valuations. Another Jacob Zimmerman, says there's a culture of dismissal around AI safety issues.
3: If someone warns about X risk and they're not working on AI, they're viewed as a novice and someone who is not qualified to speak about it. If someone works on AI and talks about AI safety, it's viewed as marketing hype. But at some point, you have to ask yourself, what would it take to convince you this is something worth taking seriously?
1: Zimmerman is a professor of mathematics at the University of Toronto and a 2026 recipient of the Fields Medal, considered the Nobel Prize of Mathematics. He just launched MACI, the Mathematical AI Safety Institute, with the aim of bringing together mathematicians to work on AI safety. Zimmerman wants everyone to pay attention.
3: But this is as big of a priority, at least, as, for example, bioweapons. and pandemics and the like.
1: Soon after Jacob Coxon's post, Anthropic CEO Dario Amodei released an open letter with the headline, "We must pace the frontier." It means slowing down the pace of development of the most advanced AI models, the frontier. Amodei's position got a nod from Sam Altman of OpenAI and Elon Musk of xAI. Amodei also called for third-party auditors to evaluate that the right safeguards around alignment are in place at AI companies. Alignment is a code word for getting systems to act in accordance with human values and goals. Simmerman says that's not easy. First of all, humans don't all have the same aims and values. And then, it's also not entirely clear how AI works, how it does what it does.
3: We're not even capable of making systems that can act in accordance with what any human wants, because we don't understand how they're acting in the first place, which is absolutely at the heart of the problem.
1: And this situation will only get worse as models move into recursive self-improvement, or RSI, which is the mode where AI builds the next generation of AI. In his letter, CEO Dario Amodei says RSI is already starting to happen at Anthropic and other AI companies. Andrew Yoon says the industry is in a mad race towards recursive self-improvement. Yoon is head of research at Civ AI, a California-based nonprofit that raises awareness around AI capabilities and risks.
4: There are two main kind of bottlenecks right now in AI development. One is hardware, and then the other bottleneck is labor. And the AI companies know that if they can make an automated researcher with their own AIs, they can just hugely multiply their amount of productivity.
1: I ask you if it's possible to develop AI safely.
4: There are concerns about how do you do some kind of coordination like this with China involved here. It's not just like American companies who need to cooperate. This would be another difficult part of the puzzle, but it's not impossible.
1: Dire warnings about AI can feel a bit too much like science fiction. One of the biases we have about technological progress is that it'll proceed at the pace we already know. We don't really comprehend the acceleration of progress. I sense it when Yoon reminds me that an AI model recently cracked a previously unsolved math puzzle called the Navier-Stokes problem. That rapid progress is why he and others want us to pay attention, even if it means wading through unfamiliar terms and uncomfortable terrain. For CBC Radio, I'm Manjula Selvaraja.
0: Thanks very much, Manjula. Certainly sobering to hear what those people who had worked with tech companies have been saying about the potential for artificial intelligence. Two-time Juno Award winner, award nominee, I should say, Luna L. is back with a new single. Here she is with a song called Moment of Silence.

0: That was Luna L with her new single, Moment of Silence. We have the Business Digest for you now with Megan Reed.
1: Good morning. Whoever said politics makes strange bedfellows was right. It was on full display yesterday as former Conservative Prime Minister Stephen Harper closed out the Liberals' Canada Investment Summit. Here's part of his speech.
2: We are honored that you have joined us. I congratulate the federal government for holding this conference. I believe the first of its kind in Canada. It is such a great innovation that I wish I had thought of it. But we all know that it is only a start. And to realize its potential, we need ongoing determination and urgency here in Canada.
1: Harper added that he hopes this becomes a regular thing. There was a slew of announcements out of Toronto yesterday, including a major tax reform allowing businesses to write off investments in a number of sectors, including machinery, equipment, clean energy, zero emission vehicles, and more. Earlier in the day, Prime Minister Mark Carney announced he'd like private investors to run Canada's four major airports, Toronto Pearson, Montreal Trudeau, Calgary, and Vancouver. At a press conference following the news, the Prime Minister reminded reporters that Canada's pension funds already manage airports around the world successfully, and that he spoke about alternative airport ownership models in his budget. So how does Carney see this playing out?
3: The experiences that customer service is improved, efficiencies are found. We as a government will be able to get tens of billions of dollars proceeds from this process that we, and as I said earlier, will reinvest in our regional airports.
1: Adam Martin tends to agree. He's president and CEO of HMO Aviation Consulting. It provides planning, engineering, and strategic advisory services to airports, airlines, and governments. Martin says the top revenue generators for airports are parking lots and concessions.
4: We've seen the privatization of other airports around the world. Like I look at BAA and the UK and London Heathrow and Gatwick and other places in Europe. And if you travel to those airports, you notice a big difference in that there's a lot more focus on revenue generation through concessions, shops, restaurants, you know, specialty things like in, you look in places like Amsterdam where they have casinos and hair salons and all those kinds of things. Not that that would happen here, but it really shifts the focus into generating a lot more revenue from like a commercial side of things, right?
1: Think shopping mall experience. Martin adds that it will give passengers more choice and maybe a reason to get to the airport even earlier. And finally, investors are holding their collective breath in advance of today's U.S. Federal Reserve interest rate decision. The question being, will the newly minted Fed chair, Kevin Warsh, raise overnight interest rates? The bond markets seem to think he will, what with the 10-year Treasury yield surpassing 5% and mortgage rates above 7%. Wall Street seems divided. There's also a question as to if it is a hike, will this be a one-time thing or the start of a wave as inflation and higher energy prices heat up. All will be revealed by 2 p.m. Eastern today. For CBC Radio, I'm Megan Reed.
0: Thanks very much, Megan. From Cape Breton, here are sisters Cassie and Maggie McDonald with Bow Down.

0: That's ECMA winners Cassie and Maggie McDonald.
1: Coming up Wednesday on The Signal, two deep dive news stories. The first, climate ready, how Hare Bay is an example of towns preparing for climate change impacts. The second, details from the courtroom. You will hear about the victim impact statements and what Dean Penny had to say after he was sentenced to life in prison. That's Wednesday on The Signal with me, Adam Walsh.
0: Coming up in the next half hour, we'll check in with a meteorologist at the Gander Weather Office of Environment Canada, and they'll tell us what today is going to be like across our Newfoundland morning listening area. Also, why did MHA Keith Russell leave the PCs to sit as an independent? It's a question many in the province are wondering this week. We're going to hear from a political scientist on what might have gone into that decision. If you have a comment on that story or anything you hear on Newfoundland Morning, we'd love to hear from you. Send your comment to newfoundlandmorning@cbc.ca or call in 1-800-777-0990. 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
6: This is World Report. Good morning, I'm Martina Fitzgerald. We begin in Strasbourg, France.
7: Nice to see you. How are you, Mark?
8: Good morning.
6: Prime Minister Mark Carney is greeted by the presidents of the European Parliament and the European Commission. He's attending today's State of the European Union address. Tomorrow, Carney will pitch Canada as a top partner for future EU business, delivering his own speech to the European Parliament. During her state address today, Commission President Ursula von der Leyen announced plans for a new relationship with Canada, even addressing the Prime Minister directly.
9: Dear Mark, I said we must urgently reimagine our partnerships. So I would like to work with you on opening the door for Canada to being the first associate member of the European Union.
6: Von der Leyen says the EU wants to bring its relationship with Canada to the highest level possible. Mark Carney is fresh off the first ever Canada Investment Summit. His visit to Europe is seen as another effort to diversify Canada's trade relations amidst the tariff volatility with the U.S. One of the projects shopped around at this week's investment summit was a proposed tungsten mine in New Brunswick. The company pitching it recently completed a new feasibility study that says the project is viable. But as Jacques Pourtois reports, there are questions about one major investment in the mine from the Trump administration.
10: With the feasibility study update, it shows positive economics.
11: Northcliffe Resources CEO Andrew Ng and his Sisson Mine feasibility study were part of the New Brunswick delegation at Mark Carney's big summit. The $1.5 billion mine north of Fredericton would extract two critical minerals, tungsten and molybdenum. But the timing of the pitch is awkward.
10: We currently do have support from the U.S. and Canadian governments.
11: Last year, the U.S. Department of War invested almost $21 million Canadian in the project. Northcliffe says most of the mine's product would go to U.S. smelters, even as the New Brunswick government is hitting back at U.S. tariffs.
12: So we're excluding U.S. goods and services now in our procurement.
11: Premier Susan Holt announced the new restrictions just a week before heading to the summit. Allison Hustis is the head of a watershed conservation group fighting the mine.
13: She's trying to get away from U.S. partnerships and encourage others to do the same, but yet government projects are still going forward with partnerships of the United States, which I don't think is a great idea at all.
10: I do understand the current universe that we live in with respect to the relations between the two countries.
11: CEO Ng says he's focused on advancing the mine, and the impact of Canada-U.S. tensions on the project is an issue for federal politicians. Jacques Poitras, CBC News, Fredericton.
6: On Monday, Parliament will resume for the full sitting. To prepare, the Federal Conservatives are holding a two-day caucus retreat in Penticton, BC. This is the time to lay out priorities. But the party and its leader, Pierre Poilievre, are facing a big challenge, finding space in a national conversation about trade and Canada-U.S. relations. The CBC's Rafi Bujikanian has more.
14: Those who do own homes are being hit with higher and higher mortgage payments.
15: Conservative leader Pierre Poilievre in BC returning to a message that's worked before: the high cost of living.
14: Gas is now $2 a liter in British Columbia.
15: His party wants leveraged affordability issues to climb to the top of Canadians' voting intentions, but the current political landscape is far different. Abacus Data pollster David Coletto points out those political fortunes for Poilievre were before U.S. President Donald Trump's return to the White House and the current trade war between Washington and Ottawa.
16: That's a hard question to answer, right? How do you make yourself relevant when most Canadians think the biggest threat to their lives is coming from the United States?
15: And as he reckons with that, Poilievre is watching one of his party's biggest names, former Prime Minister Stephen Harper, support the government's walking away from a U.S. trade deal.
17: This had to be a very difficult decision, but I do believe that our government had no choice but to take this path.
15: Poilievre said that does not undermine him, that conservatives will work with anyone to stand up for Canadians. But as a busy fall agenda threatens to crowd him out, questions linger over how he can get Canadians to tune in. Rafi Bujikanian, CBC News, Penticton, British Columbia.
6: Three people are dead after a news helicopter crashed while covering a story near Los Angeles. Local NBC News anchor Colleen Williams later confirmed on air the aircraft was theirs.
18: We've been piecing it together here. We knew it was a news chopper. We knew we'd lost contact with our people out there. And we've just received the confirmation that, in fact, News Chopper 4 went down just before 7 o'clock tonight in Chatsworth. And we're going to take a couple of minutes to think about that, to process and to regroup.
6: There was a pilot and reporter on board the helicopter covering a collision between an SUV and a city bus. The chopper went down about 2 kilometers away from that site and burst into flames. The third person who died appeared to be a pedestrian on the ground. It's not clear what caused the crash. The U.S. National Transportation Safety Board and the Federal Aviation Administration are investigating. The apparent suicide of a Haitian college student in Springfield, Ohio, is raising concern among an already anxious immigrant community. His family says he was humiliated after losing his legal status in the U.S. and being forced to wear a monitoring bracelet. It's a fate hundreds of thousands of Haitians now face after federal protections were stripped away. The CBC's Ithel Moussa brings us that story from Springfield.
19: He would try to wear a certain wardrobe to, like, hide the ankle monitor.
20: Yoa Lemaire says her friend Pierre Damas Bell was teased and called a criminal by fellow students for wearing an ankle monitor. The 20-year-old had no choice after losing his temporary protected status. Last month, the Haitian honor roll student walked into oncoming traffic. His family believes it was motivated by the loss of his legal status.
21: It's too dangerous for people who work for the State Department to even walk down the street in Port-au-Prince.
20: Carl Ruby is a pastor in Springfield, Ohio, where nearly 1 in 5 residents is Haitian.
21: And yet we're sending people back.
20: The Trump administration ended temporary protected status for more than 300,000 Haitians in July. Now many are staying home out of fear of ICE detentions, ankle monitors, and deportations to Haiti.
22: We find ourselves in a place where we cannot leave, we cannot stay.
20: Gerline Joseph is the executive director of the San Diego-based nonprofit Haitian Bridge Alliance.
22: Many of the people who have tried to flee the U.S. into Canada have been pushed back into the U.S.
20: Joseph is urging Canada to open more humanitarian pathways for Haitians trying to escape the U.S. and possible deportation to a country where gang violence and kidnappings have become commonplace. Ithel Moussa, CBC News, Springfield, Ohio.
6: Yemen's Houthis claim to have shot down a Saudi fighter jet northeast of the capital, Sana'a. Saudi Arabia has been supporting Yemeni government forces engaged in renewed battles with Iran-backed Houthis. Over the last 2 weeks, the group has been tightening its grip over shipping in the Red Sea. It's an important waterway for Saudi oil. If confirmed, the downing of the F-15 would be a sign the Houthis are taking their offensive to new levels. The CBC's Crystal Gamansing reports.
0: The Houthis are now able to attack in a much more sophisticated way.
1: Elizabeth Kendall is an expert on Yemen at Girton College, Cambridge. The rebels, she says, have been benefiting from training, money and knowledge from Iran, but have their own goals.
0: Money, leverage, the control of shipping, therefore influence, and also ultimately about political recognition.
1: Saudi Arabia has been the Houthis' major opponents, backing Yemen's internationally recognized government forces locked in intense battles with the Houthis. The group claimed this morning it shot down a Saudi F-15 fighter jet with locally made air-to-surface missiles, a show of the group's growing capabilities. The Houthis, however, deny reports of launching a drone attack yesterday on Islam's holiest city, Mecca. The Royal Saudi Air Defense Forces say on Tuesday it intercepted and destroyed a hostile drone launch from Yemen before it entered Mecca's prohibited airspace. The Organization of Islamic Cooperation, made up of 57 member states, named the Houthis in its condemnation of the, quote, heinous attack. Mecca is sacred to Muslims around the world, the focal point of the annual Hajj pilgrimage. Saudi officials warned the Houthis not to cross that red line. Crystal Gamansing, CBC News, Jerusalem.
6: And that is the latest national and international news from World Report. To start every day with 10 minutes of news that matters to you, follow us. We are everywhere you get your podcasts. I'm Martina Fitzgerald. This is CBC News.
3: Good morning. You're listening to Newfoundland Morning on CBC Radio 1. It's Wednesday morning. We made it to the middle of the week already. It's September 16th. I'm Bernice Hillier. Coming up in this half hour, we're going to get a full weather forecast for you from a meteorologist at the Gander Weather Office, someone who knows a whole lot more about the weather than I do, that's for sure. Also in this half hour, why did MHA Keith Russell leave the PCs to sit as an independent in the House of Assembly? It's a question many in the province are wondering this week, and we're going to hear from a political scientist in this half hour about what might have gone into that decision. So before we get to the weather forecast, let me tell you that it is starting out as a very cool morning across our region, cold maybe even, misty and 3 degrees at Deer Lake Airport in the Reefs Harbor area on the Great Northern Peninsula. It is 11 degrees, and that's one of the warmer temperatures we have. St. Anthony, 8 degrees. Gander, 7 at the airport with some fog patches sticking around. Twillingate, 11 degrees. And in Lassie, it's 10 degrees this morning. Graham McDonald is on the line from the Gander Weather Office of Environment Canada. Good morning, Graham.
23: Hello and good morning, Bernice.
3: It's starting out quite cool this morning.
23: It is a little bit chilly, but I'm a little bit jealous about you folks on the west. Looks like you guys have a beautiful sunrise this morning, eh?
3: Oh, you know what? Before I came to work, it was still dark when I came to work is what I'm trying to say. So, Graham, I'm going to have to go and have a look at that if it's still in progress.
23: I hope so. It looks like it's still nice. I can just see the very, very edge of it from where I'm at here in Gander, but I imagine it's a lovely high cloud. It just glows such nice orange when the sun just starts peeking over the horizon.
3: My goodness, you do paint a lovely picture for us, Graham. Are you sure you're not an artist as well as a meteorologist?
23: No, that's my sister.
3: Ah, there you go. See, it's in the genes. Well, what do we have today across the region?
23: Well, sunrise is a nice little tease for things to come. It looks like a nice day across most of the listening area today. Only thing that to deal with is a little bit of cloud cover, but who's complaining when that's what we're getting in September? other than that, just kind of like a mixed sun and cloud, a mainly cloudy day for most listening area. It'll kind of move from east, west to east throughout the morning and afternoon. But temperature-wise, it will rebound. It's obviously, you said it's a cooler morning, but that's because of the clear skies overnight and light winds. The heat just kind of escapes. But the temperatures will be rising to about, I would say, high teens, even low 20s in some parts of the northeast coast, maybe up towards, like, say, Gander, where I'm at, and especially in Grand Falls as well. Winds will be a little bit gusty today for parts of the Northern Peninsula and a little bit to the west coast, maybe gusting to 40 kilometers an hour from the southwest. Maybe it's a 60 along the western half of the Northern Peninsula. Into tonight, the winds will be kind of similar. I'm bringing up the winds right away because we do have some stronger gusts for the Anglais region. Could see gusts up to 90 kilometers per hour tonight. I should be tapering off before morning. I'm just kind of looking for

0: much, Graham.
1: No worries. Have a good one now.
0: Yes, you too. That's Graham McDonald, a meteorologist at the Gander Weather Office of Environment Canada. Marine Atlantic ferries are operating on their regular schedule today, but they're already advising that there could be an impact on crossings on Friday evening and on Saturday because of forecasted weather conditions. So we'll certainly keep an eye on that. Ferries on the northeast coast today are operating on their regular schedules, but for the St. Brendan's ferry, that means they're starting their winter schedule. So a regular winter schedule starting today for the Grace Sparks. On the south coast, it looks like all of the ferries are operating on schedule today, from what I can see. And the Kayak W, there is a note with regard to that service on the Strait of Belle Isle that there are high winds and high seas or heavy seas in the forecast for this afternoon. So delays or cancellations are possible for that ferry service. A couple of bus delays to tell you about. Deer Lake bus route number 2 will be delayed by 1 hour this morning. The first pickup at 8:33, and Deer Lake bus route number 8 will be delayed by 40 minutes this morning with the first pickup at 8:42. So that's the word from NL Schools this morning. A couple of power outages to tell you about. Well, one for today, and that's in the Lewisport Junction area between 9 and 10 o'clock this morning. The power will be off, according to Newfoundland Power. And in southern Labrador, a fairly widespread outage on Saturday from 2 until 4. So Saturday, September 19th, the power will be off in Capstan Island, West St. Modest, Pinware, Red Bay, the Pinware River, and Country Cat Pond Cabin area. So that's from 2 until 4 on Saturday. Let us know if you've got some information about travel. Well, we would love to hear from you, of course, about anything that you want to tell us about. You can email newfoundlandmorning@cbc.ca. You can also get in touch with me by just sending me a note on social media. I'm on Facebook and Blue Sky. And CBC's Brian McHugh joins us now, and you know that always means there's good music on the way.
2: Yeah, and I'm on a mission here, Bernice, which is to enrich everybody's knowledge of and appreciation of Canadian music and Canadian performers. And that means turning you into a trivia nerd like me. So I was looking around today in Canadian music history, Bernice, September the 16th, back in 2008, Carly Rae Jepsen. Now, here's the enriching your knowledge part, Bernice, because Carly Rae Jepsen, if you ask them one song that Carly did, you'll all go, you know, Call Me Maybe. You know, even I can guess that one, even though, you know, she came onto the music scene much later than I did in terms of interests and things there. But it's a great tune. But this is sort of the prequel to Call Me Maybe, I guess, Bernice, in a modest way. Anyway.
0: Prequel to Call Me Maybe.
2: Yeah, I suppose in terms of her renown and her prestige and her profile in Canadian music. So back September the 16th, 2008. Now, Call Me Maybe came out in 2011, it was. So 3 years before, this kind of set the path for her. The song was an acoustic single. It reached number 36 on the Canadian Hot 100 before everything just blew right up 3 years later. This is Carly Rae Jepsen with Tug of War.

0: Carly Rae Jepsen from back in 2008, Tug of War.
1: Lake Melville MHA Keith Russell is now sitting as an independent at the House of Assembly. The former PC promised to be a strong voice for Labrador as he announced on Monday he was crossing the floor. But Russell isn't saying much about why he made the decision, and he has avoided the news media in the days since. Alex Marland is a professor in the Department of Politics at Acadia University in Nova Scotia. He has also co-authored a book about floor crossing called No I in Team, Party Loyalty in Canadian Politics. Alex Marland spoke with CBC's Stephen Roberts.
2: So for me, the main thing was the why. So it's not a surprise. I mean, it's always a little bit of a surprise when somebody leaves a party, but it's the why that you're always interested in. And in this particular case, it was actually quite interesting. So the reason why I say it's interesting is I've researched, I had a grant and I researched people who leave their parties to sit as an independent and also people who cross the floor to join another party. And I've looked at it in all provinces, including Newfoundland and Labrador and in the House of Commons. And the main pattern that you often find is that the first thing is nobody can really tell you for sure why anybody decides to leave a caucus. So the party leader might say something, and other members of the caucus would say something, the media and critics will say something, and even the politician themselves, when they tell you what it is, they'll be telling you a certain version of things. And the number one thing that seems to go on is disagreement with the party leadership. Politicians who get along with the party leader and who believe in the leader and who feel supported by the leader rarely leave the party. It's the ones who feel kind of alienated on the margins, not happy with where they are. They're the ones who leave. And so, in many respects, we would look at it and say, well, Keith Russell fit that profile quite well. So it's not a huge surprise he left when you look at it that way.
3: Torngat Mountains MHA Leela Evans said yesterday she thinks he left the party because he was disgruntled that he didn't get a cabinet post.
2: Well, yeah, and she knows a thing or two about leaving a caucus. I actually, when I saw it, so usually what happens is, the people who are spurned, they often will say negative things about the person who left. That's not always the case, but it's actually fairly common. And they will also pontificate about their, why they think somebody left, or they'll try to kind of paint the person in a negative light. In this particular case, for me, what Ms. Evans said, I think carries a lot of weight. I think it does make sense that the not having a cabinet position probably factored into that because, let's face it, it's not that long ago that Mr. Wakeham shuffled his cabinet.
3: That's right, yes. And I mean, given Russell has been a backbencher in the PC caucus, is there now a case that, he could hold more clout in the House of Assembly as an independent MHA?
2: So I've studied independents. I've talked to a lot of them. Most likely not. As an independent, you really have to be a really, really hard worker, more than the average MHA. And the reason I say that is because the rules and the system are very much stacked against you. So you don't have the ability to talk as much in the legislature, or you're certainly not able to get government resources. Eventually, when you seek re-election, it's very hard to get re-elected. And so you really have to spend a lot of time working phones, talking to constituents, mobilizing, figuring out clever ways to make things difficult in the legislature. So for example, withholding unanimous consent, if the government is trying to move something forward and everybody else in the legislature agrees, you can say, I don't agree, and try and get something for your constituents that way. But the reality is that it's most of the time when somebody leaves the party in this type of manner, unless they're portrayed as a hero for doing it, a local hero, most of the time it their career kind of peters out.
3: I wanted to ask you as well, though, what you make of the timing of MHA Russell's decision.
2: Based on my analysis of other instances, this seems like a case where Mr. Russell was thinking about leaving the party, or the caucus. He was not happy, and something happened to get him to say, that's it, I'm done, and he did it in a peak. He was angry. And the reason I say that is because otherwise what usually happens is this is a little more thought out and planned in terms of how the media is engaged. And the reports that I read, you know, he said something effective, no, I'm not ready to talk to the media. I need to talk to my family. Well, usually your family is actually in on it. And we're among the people who you have in a closed circle. You're preparing this, and you often will do it in a way that will use the media to your advantage. So, you know, if this is something that it was very well planned out, the timing was picked, I would have thought that he'd be ready to have a news conference to explain all his concerns about, for example, the Churchill Falls deal and this kind of thing. But instead, he didn't do that, which tells me that it's more likely that something just happened that just set him off. He said, that's it. It's happening right now.
3: And I just want to ask you, too, about the implications for the PC majority government. They now hold a majority of just one seat. What does that potentially mean for the stability of Wakeham's majority?
2: The first thing in all of this is, of course, MHA Paul Lane was elected as an independent himself and it holds a speaker seat. So it's not like the PCs are down a seat because one of their members is in the speaker's chair. And of course, when you're the speaker's chair, you tend to vote with the government to kind of keep votes things going. But it's a little more precarious. So I think what it does really is it just makes it a little bit more uncomfortable for the PCs in the sense that they have to make sure that the party whip is counting votes, making sure that people are showing up to vote. The government's still going to be able to get its agenda move forward, but it just makes it a little more precarious. You know, even if they were to lose a couple more members, nobody's saying that's going to happen. But even if they did, they still have a minority government. And there's no indication that, you know, the Liberals and the NDP and, you know, the independent, or if there are other independents, would all agree at the same time to bring down the government. You know, there was an election not that long ago. And, I don't get the sense that they would be aligned in frustration against this particular deal to do that.
1: That's Alex Marland, a political scientist at Acadia University in Nova Scotia, speaking with CBC producer Stephen Roberts. Cottles Island Lumber in Summerford is facing 14 workplace health and safety charges. Owner Lori Philpott is representing herself in court without legal counsel. During yesterday's hearing in Gander, she told provincial court judge Jacqueline Jenkins that she hasn't reviewed her case file yet. Philpott says all workplace safety issues at the company have been resolved. Judge Jenkins asked Crown Prosecutor Andrew Paul to consult with the provincial government to determine if the case should proceed. The next court date is scheduled for November 24th. Philpott declined to comment to the news media, but here's what she told the CBC in an interview back in August.
4: When you're running a business, I mean, every day there's a new challenge, there's stumbling blocks. But I mean, we're fighters and we'll continue to move forward. I mean, these are just one of the things that, I mean, that people try to trip us up and give you bad publicity and whatever. But I mean, this is just another day.
1: That was Lori Philpott, owner of Cottles Island Lumber in Summerford, speaking with the CBC back in August.
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1: Coming up in the next half hour of our show, CBC's Daryl Roberts is keeping a close eye on the special sitting of the House of Assembly about the Churchill Falls deal for us. And he's going to be joining us with a report on what happened yesterday. So we'll have that for you in the next half hour. As well, CBC's Colleen Connors has been following the Dean Penny murder trial, the disappearance of Jennifer Hillier Penny since she was first reported missing in November 2016. I spoke with CBC's Colleen Connors yesterday, and we'll have that report for you in the next half hour here on the show. If you have a comment on any story you hear on Newfoundland Morning, we would love to hear from you. Please get in touch. The number to call for our talkback line is 1-800-777-0990. 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
6: This is CBC News for Newfoundland and Labrador. I'm Sarah Blackmore. Good morning. Politicians and expert guests will return to the House of Assembly again today for day three of the special sitting debating the new Churchill River energy deal. Yesterday was a jam-packed day. As Terry Roberts reports, the formula by which Quebec will buy Churchill Falls power is raising some questions.
7: In the 2024 MOU negotiated by the former Liberal government, Quebec agreed to a complex market-based pricing formula for Churchill Falls power. That MOU expired, and so did the pricing formula. Now politicians are back in the House of Assembly debating a new agreement under a new PC government.
8: I would never have given in to what Quebec wanted with that formula.
7: Liberal leader John Hogan says the province caved to Quebec. He says it smells of the lopsided 69 agreement.
8: This is a formula I think Newfoundlanders and Labradorians want and deserve.
9: Well, I don't think there was any caving.
7: Premier Tony Wakeham said the Independent Review Committee recommended a simpler formula. So under the new deal, electricity prices to Quebec will escalate by 14% every year until 2041. At a lower rate after that. By 2077, rates are projected to reach nearly 33 cents. John Hogan refused to say whether the formula reversal is enough to convince his party to vote against the new deal on Thursday. Terry Roberts, CBC News, St. John's.
6: And those concerns around pricing continued late into the evening last night, particularly when it comes to the proposed Gull Island development on the Lower Churchill. Opposition leader John Hogan says pricing details of Gull Island power weren't distributed until after the expert advisors were done answering questions. Hogan calls this secrecy and says the PCs agreed to a price for Gull Island power that declines over time. Premier Tony Wakeham fired back, saying the proposed Gull Island Dam and power plant will be paid off by Quebec, with that province shouldering the financial risk. Now to Northwest River, where after a months-long dispute with the Newfoundland and Labrador government, the Innu Nation will move ahead with a previously cancelled history exhibit at the Labrador Interpretation Centre. The exhibit brings Innu cultural objects from around the world back to Labrador, and it's now set to open on September 30th, the National Day of Truth and Reconciliation. Laura Howells has the details.
10: I have to open it without the government's permission.
11: Jody Ashney isn't asking permission. The Innu Nation Grand Chief will open the history exhibit, even if she's still at odds with the Premier over just how long that history is. The Innu have been in Labrador for thousands of years, says Ashney. But, she says, the province insisted the Innu have only been around 300 years. That's why the Innu Nation first cancelled the exhibition opening in June. But, Ashney says, she wanted Innu youth to learn about their history and be proud of who they are.
10: So I'm going to go ahead and the Innu youth will learn about who we are from us.
11: Ashney says she'd have liked to open it with the Premier if he gave a public apology for the 300 years stance.
10: It's been very hurtful.
11: Premier Tony Wakeham was asked about the issue.
12: How long have the Innu been in Labrador?
9: I have, I'm not a archaeologist or a historian, so I'm not going to make any comments on that.
11: The Premier has launched an audit of the province's archaeology records. Ashney says if the province doesn't change its stance, Innu Nation cannot support the new multi-billion dollar Churchill Falls electricity deal with Quebec, currently in a days-long special debate. Laura Howell, CBC News, St. John's.
6: And finally, the Netflix thriller, Below, that was set and shot in Newfoundland, premieres to the public next month. And according to a dialect coach who helped to make it happen, the production went out of its way to ensure that the voices of Newfoundlanders were present. Originally from Gander, Alison Moira Kelly helped the actors uphold authentic Newfoundland accents. She says her challenge was how to communicate an accent that isn't easy to learn.
13: You know, we all know this as Newfoundlanders. We're so critical of other people doing our accent, and as we should be, because that's our culture. Like, our voice is our culture. But then when you're standing next to someone and you're trying to help them say, go on by, and you can see that they can't hear it. They want to do it so bad, but it's hard.
6: Kelly says because the show is set in a fictional town, she was able to pull influences from different places around the province to create an accent that isn't regionally specific but should be recognizable to people across the province. Below premieres on October 8th on Netflix. And that's your CBC News for this hour. For more news anytime, go to our website, cbc.ca/NL. 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
1: Go on, boy. It's not that hard. It's Newfoundland Morning you're listening to here on CBC Radio 1. I'm Bernice Hillier. Coming up in this half hour, a potential wind energy project and more talk of jobs. CBC's Daryl Roberts is keeping a very close eye on the special four-day sitting of the House of Assembly right now. They're taking a look, of course, a very close look at the new tentative Churchill Falls deal. We'll hear from Daryl Roberts in just a few moments from now. Also in this half hour, Dean Penny was sentenced to life in prison for killing his estranged wife, Jennifer Hillier Penny. But the 52-year-old man still claims he didn't do it. We're going to hear from CBC's Colleen Connors about his sentencing hearing, which took place on Friday. Right now, let's take a look at your weather forecast for Red Bay to Lanza Clare. It's going to be cloudy this morning, but becoming a mix of sun and cloud this afternoon. Winds gusting to 60 in the afternoon with a high of 14 degrees today for the Labrador Straits area. For the Northern Peninsula from Parsons Pond northward, clouding over early this morning and then clearing, but not until late this afternoon. Winds gusting to 60 in the afternoon with a high of 15 or 16 degrees. For the West Coast from Gros Morne all the way down around to Burgio and Ramia today, mainly cloudy, except mainly sunny this morning in the Port of Basque area and a mix of sun and cloud to start the day in the Humber Valley. Highs of 17 to 19 degrees, 15 along parts of the coast. For central and northeastern Newfoundland, it will be sunny this morning for the Gander area, Bonavista North, and Terra Nova. Elsewhere in central and northeastern Newfoundland, you will see a mix of sun and cloud to start the day. It will become cloudy for all areas of central by the afternoon, with a chance of showers this afternoon for the Clarenville area and the Bonavista Peninsula. Temperatures today in central and northeastern Newfoundland between 19 and 21, except 16 along parts of the northeast coast. And that's a look at your weather forecast.

0: Ferries on the south coast are operating on their regular schedule today. Labrador Marine says the Kayak W could have some delays or cancellations today with its ferry schedule because of forecasted high winds and heavy seas for the afternoon today. So we'll keep an eye on that ferry schedule. On the northeast coast, ferries are operating. They're on schedule for the St. Brendan's Ferry. However, that means the winter schedule has begun. So today, the first departure from St. Brendan's at 7:30 this morning. Marine Atlantic ferries are operating on schedule today, but they're already warning there could be some delays happening on Friday evening and on Saturday because of forecasted weather conditions. A couple of school bus delays to tell you about. NL School says Deer Lake bus route number 2 is delayed by an hour this morning, with the first pickup not until 8:33. Deer Lake bus route number 8 will be delayed by 40 minutes this morning, with the first pickup at 8:42. Let us know if you have some information about travel that could be helpful to other folks this morning. Give us a call, 709-637-1188. You can also get in touch by email, newfoundlandmorning@cbc.ca. And I am seeing a notice on the Facebook page for a Pasadena group, Pasadena here in Western Newfoundland, that there has been a bear seen in the Bennett Drive area of Pasadena this morning, as of about a half an hour ago. So the person who had posted that said to be cautious when you leave for work and get the kids off to school and watch your pets. Of course, the Department of Forestry, Agriculture, and Lands had put out a notice about black bear activity in Pasadena, encouraging people to take precautions to ensure that they're not doing something that could be attracting bears to your neighborhood. It is 9 minutes after 7 o'clock now. The special four-day sitting of the House of Assembly is set to continue later this morning. The focus is on the new tentative Churchill Falls deal. MHAs are putting questions to a range of experts and officials. Topics include revenue breakdowns, electricity rates, and energy capacity. Yesterday, questions turned to the potential for developing wind power in Labrador. Experts say now is the time to do that. CBC reporter Daryl Roberts is here this morning with us. Good morning, Daryl.
1: Hi, Bernice.
0: So break down yesterday's discussion for us. What did they have to say about wind energy at Gull Island?
1: So the 2026 deal includes a feasibility study exploring the potential for a 2,000 megawatt wind energy development in Labrador. And the agreement says Newfoundland and Labrador Hydro will lead that feasibility study. If the project moves ahead, Hydro-Québec would purchase most of the power. There aren't many details about this yet, though, but here's some of what Natural Resources Canada Director General Sharon Katz had to say.
2: I can honestly say I've heard from a few wind developers in Canada that once they heard the announcement, reached out to ask about it. And so that tells you it's quite viable. I'm not a wind expert, but they are, and they know that it's a very interesting project to them. I'm not going to comment on who, but I will say that the largest builders that we have are quite interested. A number of folks are interested in this project, so it is quite a viable option.
1: That's Natural Resources Canada Director General Sharon Katz. And like I said, details are pretty scarce on how the project would work or where it would be located or really any of the other details. But here's what Premier Tony Wakeham told reporters about it.
3: This is a project that will be led by the federal government. It's no involvement of Hydro-Québec. There is no risk to the taxpayers of Newfoundland and Labrador. As a matter of fact, if the project doesn't go ahead, the federal government has committed to taking the $1 billion that they're prepared to invest and actually allow us to use that for other similar type projects. But when you listen to the people of and ideally how this is perfectly situated in how the wind next to a hydroelectricity dam works much better than wind projects standing alone that have to generate their own storage, It is something that I think is exciting here and a real opportunity for the province.
1: That's Premier Tony Wakeham. And Bernice, you can hear lots of optimism in what he had to say there. But like I said, the project is in the very, very early stages. And even if the Churchill Falls deal is signed, which at this point is still kind of a big if, that project would be years away.
0: And MHA's had a lot of questions about Gull Island in the afternoon. Tell me about that.
1: So one of those guests was Jason Chi Aloy, the managing director of Power Advisory LLC. The MHA for Mount Sio, Sarah Studley, asked his opinion on comments from the negotiating team that this is Newfoundland and Labrador's last chance to talk with Quebec about the development of Gull Island. This is what he had to say about that.
4: I don't know if it's the last chance, but I know this much. As I had said in January 2025, what I see are two motivated parties. And what I notice now today, especially since Prime Minister Carney was elected March last year, then creation of the Major Project Office in August of last year, the implementation of a national electricity strategy, the federal government signing basic agreeing to with Newfoundland, Labrador and Quebec, things like loan guarantees, investment tax credits, equity. Between the MOU being executed in 2024 in December to now, these are even better conditions combined with two motivated parties. So it is my strong opinion that the time is quite perfect.
1: That's Jason Chi Aloy, the managing director of Power Advisory LLC.
0: So that's what one of the witnesses had to say about the potential Gull Island project. But what about the overall deal?
1: Yeah, guests in the House were answered lots of questions yesterday about costs and revenues, the pricing formula used for the new agreement, electricity capacity, the ins and outs of selling electricity, a lot of technical details there. But Chi Aloy actually said that a deal like this is pretty unusual in Canada because of the choice that NL Hydro would have when selling power. Basically, with a three-year notice, the company would be able to export less power to Hydro-Quebec in order to keep more power in the province and put it to use for economic development. Here's what he had to say.
4: In baking in this optionality in these power purchase agreements and knowing that there is a call that I could recall X amount of megawatts 3 years in advance to have it going forward, I know that in planning my system, I know that not just in maintaining reliability, but in meeting other objectives, economic development, social objectives, things like that. And frankly, like, I don't see this type of optionality elsewhere. I really don't.
1: He said that this flexibility in a contract, he said flexibility in a contract this big called a power purchase agreement is a, quote, extraordinary benefit, end quote, for the province, especially right now when other provinces are struggling to build new sources of energy supply.
0: Now, yesterday, Daryl, we heard from protesters who still want answers about Premier Tony Wakeham's once promised referendum. Did that come up?
1: Yeah, so that's still a burning question for politicians, but also for members of the public. And yesterday we heard how people want to know why Premier Wakeham made the decision not to hold a referendum. This was brought up in question period last night by Liberal leader John Hogan. And here's part of his exchange with Premier Tony Wakeham.
5: It was 1 year ago today the Premier promised a referendum to everyone in this province. And today we know that won't happen. How does the Premier expect anyone to trust what he says today when he couldn't fulfill the first promise he made on this day last year?
6: The Honourable the Premier.
3: Yes, Premier, 1 year ago today I did tell the people of Newfoundland and Labrador that I would hold a referendum. And yes, I know there are people out there who are disappointed in my decision. I accept that. But it was also 1 year ago that the leader of the opposition started his campaign telling the people of Newfoundland and Labrador how great the 2024 MOU was and that everybody should vote for them and get this MOU over the line. Hear, hear.
1: So that was Premier Tony Wakeham there at the end there. And it was that was his exchange with Liberal, or part of his exchange with Liberal leader John Hogan about his promise to hold a referendum, which is no longer in the cards right now. Now, Bernice, there are still 2 days left to these sessions, with the next one starting this morning at 10 o'clock. And CBC will be covering the whole thing and bringing the latest online and here on CBC Radio.
0: Daryl, are you joining us again tomorrow?
1: Yes, I will be. I'll be back.
0: Wonderful. We really appreciate your reports this week. Thanks so much.
1: All right, Bernice. Thank you.
0: And that is CBC's Daryl Roberts. And stay tuned to Newfoundland Morning this week. We're going to continue to update you on the happenings at this special sitting in the House of Assembly. In Carmenville, you're listening to Newfoundland Morning at 92.5 FM. 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

0: It is 18 minutes after 7 o'clock. You're listening to Newfoundland Morning. Now to the murder case from the Northern Peninsula that spanned nearly a decade. Dean Penny was sentenced last Friday to life in prison for murdering Jennifer Hillier Penny. Penny won't be eligible for parole for 25 years. Penny's 8-week trial this past spring ended in a first-degree murder verdict from the jury. Colleen Connors has been following the Penny murder case since Jennifer Hillier Penny was first reported missing in November 2016. I spoke with Colleen Connors yesterday. Colleen, what was it like in the courtroom to hear him sentenced to life in prison?
1: Well, Bernice, you know, this was a packed room, much like it was during most days of the trial. You had Jennifer's friends, a lot of her siblings, her daughter Marina and her family on one side of the courtroom. This is a Supreme Courtroom in Cornerbrook. But then on the other side, there was a lot of jurors present with their support systems, with their family and friends. So they were taking up most of the seats on the other side. This was a packed room, but it was very quiet, right? It was a tense feeling before this proceedings began. And it looked a lot like it did during the 8-week trial that played out in all of April and most of May. Justice Kaladkar sentenced Penny to life in prison. And like you said, there's no parole eligibility for 25 years. But this was expected, given that a jury found him guilty of first-degree murder for killing Jennifer in November of 2016. Now, Friday in court was a lot more about the victim impact statements, a chance for her family and her friends to speak out loud to the court about what she meant to them.
0: What was that like?
1: Ooh, heart-wrenching is certainly a word I would use to describe it. Two of Jennifer's siblings prepared statements, Yvonne Decker and Gary Hillier. Now, Yvonne Decker's was read aloud by the Crown attorney, Sean Patton, and she used words like, life will never be the same, they are forever lost without their beautiful sister. Yvonne talked about missing the phone calls and the meals, and they were really close. You know, they spoke every day. And next up was Gary Hillier. That's Jennifer's brother. Now, during the trial, he sat in the front row, very close to Dean Penny every day. And there was times, you know, I would look over Bernice and he would be gripping that bench, oh, as hard as he could, white knuckles, you know. And he told me in the lobby one time that it was all trying to stop himself from going over the rail. So he felt it was necessary to read his victim impact statement out loud from the witness box. And it certainly was, right from the heart. He talked about the fact that it was 10 years since she was killed and how much he missed her. And they've gone through 10 birthdays and 10 Christmases. And he even mentioned how much he misses her spaghetti and Caesar salad dinner and all that time together. Justice Kaladkar considered the statements healing and restorative for the family, especially the particular pain that 10 years passed before Penny was found guilty and that her body was never found. Family members were sobbing, wiping away tears while Gary spoke. He had a little moment there where he was upset as well. And I'm sure as our listeners know, CBC cannot film once court is in session. We film, you know, before court starts, after court is finished, but not during these proceedings. But let me paint you a picture. So, you know, Gary had to walk from that seat in the front row in where everybody sits, and he had to walk right by Penny to get to that witness box. And when he walked up, you know, I was watching really closely, and there was no real eye contact when he walked up. But when he was walking back to his seat, Penny looked up at him and said, "Good job." Whew. And then soon after that, Penny had the opportunity to speak to the whole court, and he briefly kind of stood up and he said, "I maintain my innocence and I hope to be vindicated soon." Now, I spoke with Gary Hillier about that in the lobby of the courthouse after the sentencing. Have a listen.
2: What do you make of that comment then? And then he turned around and said, I say I'm innocent.
3: The man is delusional. He don't want to take no accountability. He's a spoiled brat from day one. He thinks he can fool everybody. He thinks he's smarter than everybody, but we proved him. We fought, proved, showed his true colors. This little exchange with me was just a mind game. But he can't fool me. I got no fear of that man, and I showed it today. I stared him down. This little comment doesn't mean anything. So yeah.
2: Now, given what you said about his exchange today and then what he said to the court, like, do you think he's going to fight this? Like, what do you think he's going to do?
3: He's going to try and fight it, but I think the judge was so precise to the jury. I don't think he has a chance of getting... He might try, but I don't think he has a chance of appeal. That's what I'm hoping. I don't want to go through this no more. And the facts are clearly there, so I don't think anybody wants to go through this.
2: And, you spoke so from the heart. It was so emotional. Why was it so important for you to speak it out loud in the courtroom today?
3: I needed to get it out. I sat through this trial for 2 months and kept quiet, and I wanted to show the media, I wanted to show the public what Jenny truly meant to me. Even the spaghetti and Caesar salad, I had to lighten it up a bit. But she was my rock, and he took a piece of me that I can't replace. So I just needed to say my piece. And I wanted the judge to know what she meant, and I think it had an effect. It mightn't determine what his sentence is, but it played a role, and I did my part.
1: That's Gary Hillier there. That's Jennifer Hillier Penny's brother. He always called her Jenny, of course. And that was a brief exchange we had after the sentencing in Cornerbrook.
0: Dean Penny says he's innocent and hopes to be vindicated soon. What does that mean exactly?
1: Yeah, really interesting, hey? So, well, he now has less than 30 days to appeal his sentence. So he was sentenced on Friday, and he has 30 days since the sentencing to appeal. Just to go back here a little bit. So a jury of 12 did find him guilty on May 24th, following a grueling trial, Bernice, where the Crown presented evidence and dozens of witnesses that proved that Penny went to the matrimonial home in St. Anthony that November night. The couple had separated. She was staying there with their daughter, Dina, while he was supposed to be duck hunting at the cabin nearby. They got into an argument, and he pushed her, which caused her to fall down this set of stairs into the attached garage. She hit her head on a safe. Penny then struck her in the head with a mallet that caused her death and dumped her remains in the Atlantic Ocean near his cabin. Now, the Crown contended Penny killed his wife in an act of planned and deliberate murder, saying he was angry that she had left him. And, you know, the jury, of course, agreed and found him guilty of first-degree murder. Now, CBC obtained a copy of the pre-sentence report documents where, you know, he was interviewed about the incident and he says he takes no responsibility, denying that any of it took place. He believed the situation was a farce and there was, quote unquote, no evidence. And he reported losing faith and being frustrated with the whole situation. His defense lawyers always said during the trial that he felt intimidated by the fake criminal organization and he felt pressured to confess to the murder to this fictitious crime boss, who we, of course, know as a RCMP investigator.
0: Was there any other reaction to the life sentence?
1: Well, yes. Yeah. So during the 8-week trial, the Crown presented a very detailed case, like I said, with dozens of witnesses and hours of confession tape, which we now know was part of this Mr. Big Sting operation. And Penny in great detail described the murder to the fake crime boss. And there was hundreds of pages of printed out text messages. And there was details with the blood analysis and about how they searched and searched for her body. Now, this was a major case. You know, it took a lot of time and a lot of effort. And I spoke with Crown Attorney Kate Ashton after the sentencing.
4: I mean, we we're glad that it's completed. And we just hope that the family can find some closure with this done today.
1: So, yeah, Bernice, closure, you know, that's a term that a lot of people use here. Is there a sense of relief? Maybe that closure will come soon. You'll remember that even after that extensive search, police investigators and expert divers were never able to find Jennifer Hillier Penny's body. So, you know, there have been these vigils, these beautiful vigils in the community of St. Anthony and walks in her honor almost every year since she went missing in 2016. So now there's talk of, you know, is there going to be a funeral of sorts or a memorial? I will say that family members like Gary Hillier, Yvonne Decker, Jennifer Hillier Penny's daughter, Marina Goodyear, they all signed a no contact order against Dean Penny. So they don't want to know any of the details about, you know, they don't want him to be reaching out to them, or they don't want to know anything about his sentencing. And, you know, a lot of the family told me they're just going to leave it up to her daughter, Marina. Let her decide if it's a celebration of life. Maybe it's like a community memorial in the days and weeks to come.
0: Thanks very much, Colleen.
1: Oh, thank you.
0: CBC's Colleen Connors there in Corner Brook with the latest from Dean Penny's sentencing hearing last Friday. For more on this story, you can go to our website, cbc.ca/NL.

0: Deer Lake Power has sent out a notice to advise people that there could be a controlled release of water from Grand Lake in the coming days. So they say they will follow up with a notice specific in terms of timing, a specific notice in terms of timing and expected conditions. But Deer Lake Power put out that notice yesterday to say that because of rising water levels in Grand Lake, they may need to do that water release. It's 7:30.
1: This is World Report. Good morning, I'm Martina Fitzgerald. Amnesty International is accusing Iranian security forces of crimes against humanity. That from a just-released 1,000-page report that comes 4 years after the start of the Woman Life Freedom Movement. Amnesty is naming more than 80 officials it says are responsible for the brutal crackdown that followed. Our senior international correspondent Margaret Evans brings us that story from London.
2: It was the death in police custody of a young Iranian woman named Mahsa Amini on September 16th, 2022, that lit the flames for mass protests against Iran's government. She'd been arrested 3 days earlier for allegedly violating the country's hijab laws, beaten by police, according to witnesses. Rights groups say more than 550 people were killed in the government crackdown that followed, most by December the same year. Amnesty has spent 4 years mapping the chain of command behind what it says amount to crimes against humanity.
3: We've analyzed over 2,000 videos that show the violent conduct of the security forces, and together with our evidence lab, we verified and analyzed these videos.
2: Rahab Bahraini is a human rights lawyer and Iran researcher with Amnesty. She says the lack of an international mechanism to bring perpetrators to justice draws a line to the thousands of protesters killed by Iranian security forces last December, just before the start of the U.S.-Israeli war on Iran.
3: This normalization of mass protest killings in Iran must end, and victims and the population look to the global community.
2: Amnesty says it will be using the 1,000-page long report to lobby the UN for an international tribunal on Iran. Margaret Evans, CBC News, London.
1: Yemen's Houthis claim to have shot down a Saudi fighter jet northeast of the capital, Sana'a. Saudi Arabia has been supporting Yemeni government forces engaged in renewed battles with Iran-backed Houthis. Over the last 2 weeks, the group has been tightening its grip over shipping in the Red Sea. It's an important waterway for Saudi Arabia. If confirmed, the downing of the F-15 would be a sign the Houthis are taking their offensive to new levels. Crystal Gumansing reports.
4: The Houthis are now able to attack in a much more sophisticated way.
5: Elizabeth Kendall is an expert on Yemen at Girton College, Cambridge. The rebels, she says, have been benefiting from training, money and knowledge from Iran, but have their own goals.
4: Money, leverage, the control of shipping, therefore influence, and also ultimately about political recognition.
5: Saudi Arabia has been the Houthis' major opponents, backing Yemen's internationally recognized government forces locked in intense battles with the Houthis. The group claimed this morning it shot down a Saudi F-15 fighter jet with locally made air-to-surface missiles, a show of the group's growing capabilities. The Houthis, however, deny reports of launching a drone attack yesterday on Islam's holiest city, Mecca. The Royal Saudi Air Defense Forces say on Tuesday it intercepted and destroyed a hostile drone launch from Yemen before it entered Mecca's prohibited airspace. The Organization of Islamic Cooperation, made up of 57 member states, named the Houthis in its condemnation of the, quote, heinous attack. Mecca is sacred to Muslims around the world, the focal point of the annual Hajj pilgrimage. Saudi officials warned the Houthis not to cross that red line. Crystal Gumansing, CBC News, Jerusalem.
1: Three people are dead after a news helicopter crashed while covering a story near Los Angeles. Local NBC News anchor Colleen Williams later confirmed on air the aircraft was theirs.
6: We've been piecing it together here. We knew it was a news chopper. We knew we'd lost contact with our people out there. And we've just received the confirmation that, in fact, News Chopper 4 went down just before 7 o'clock tonight in Chatsworth. And we're going to take a couple of minutes to think about that, to process and to regroup.
1: There was a pilot and reporter on board the helicopter covering a collision between an SUV and a city bus. The chopper went down about 2 kilometers away from that site and burst into flames. The third person who died appeared to be a pedestrian on the ground. It's not yet clear what caused the helicopter crash. In Strasbourg, France.
7: Nice to see you. How are you, Mark?
8: Good morning.
1: Prime Minister Mark Carney is greeted by the presidents of the European Parliament and the European Commission. He's attending today's State of the European Union address. Tomorrow, Carney will pitch Canada as a top partner for future EU business, delivering his own speech to the European Parliament. During her state address today, Commission President Ursula von der Leyen announced plans for a new relationship with Canada, even addressing the Prime Minister directly.
9: Dear Mark, I said we must urgently reimagine our partnerships. So I would like to work with you on opening the door for Canada to being the first associate member of the European Union.
1: Von der Leyen says the EU wants to bring its relationship with Canada to the highest level possible. Carney is fresh off the first ever Canada Investment Summit. His visit to Europe is seen as another effort to diversify Canada's trade relations amid the tariff volatility with the U.S. One of the projects shopped around at this week's Investment Summit was a proposed tungsten mine in New Brunswick. The company pitching it recently completed a study that says the project is viable. But as Jacques Portrois reports, there are questions about one major investment in the mine from the Trump administration.
10: With the feasibility study update, it shows positive economics.
11: Northcliffe Resources CEO Andrew Ng and his Sisson Mine feasibility study were part of the New Brunswick delegation at Mark Carney's big summit. The $1.5 billion mine north of Fredericton would extract two critical minerals, tungsten and molybdenum. But the timing of the pitch is awkward.
10: We currently do have support from the U.S. and Canadian governments.
11: Last year, the U.S. Department of War invested almost $21 million Canadian in the project. Northcliffe says most of the mine's product would go to U.S. smelters, even as the New Brunswick government is hitting back at U.S. tariffs.
12: So we're excluding U.S. goods and services now in our procurement.
11: Premier Susan Holt announced the new restrictions just a week before heading to the summit. Allison Hustis is the head of a watershed conservation group fighting the mine.
13: She's trying to get away from U.S. partnerships and encourage others to do the same, but yet government projects are still going forward with partnerships of the United States, which I don't think is a great idea at all.
10: I do understand the current universe that we live in with respect to the relations between the two countries.
11: CEO Ng says he's focused on advancing the mine, and the impact of Canada-U.S. tensions on the project is an issue for federal politicians. Jacques Poitras, CBC News, Fredericton.
1: There has been a huge spike in visits to hospital emergency departments in Ontario for problems related to gambling. The authors of a new study say this should be a warning to other provinces as they move to regulate gambling. Jamie Strachan reports.
14: Most people are not going to go to the Emerge for a gambling disorder.
15: That's the study's co-author, Dr. Daniel Mirren from the University of Toronto. He says the numbers offer only a slim snapshot, but show early indications of a troubling trend. The 14-year study tracked emergency room visits in Ontario, including when the province began regulating private gaming companies and easing advertising rules. In the last 3 months of the study, which covered the end of 2025, there was a 99% spike in gambling-related visits.
14: People who are showing up are probably representing the absolute most severe manifestations of it. These are the very severe moments where people are showing up in crisis and emerge, and gambling has either been the cause of that or it's been a contributing factor.
15: Nearly three quarters of the visits involved either a mental health condition or substance abuse issue. Last year in Ontario, about 2.5 million active accounts wagered more than $80 billion.
16: When people are desperate, this is where they may be turning.
15: The University of Ottawa's Dr. Sean Kelly deals with adolescents and addictions. He says emergency rooms aren't best equipped to deal with gambling issues, but isn't surprised people are ending up there.
16: I don't think prohibition is going to be an effective measure to stop gambling in its current form. But we do need to separate the sports watching experience from the gambling advertising experience.
15: In July, Alberta became the second province to adopt Ontario's model. Kelly says as other provinces consider following course, they should learn lessons. Jamie Strachan, CBC News, Toronto.
1: And that is the latest national and international news from World Report. 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I'm Martina Fitzgerald. 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
0: Good morning. You're listening to Newfoundland Morning on CBC Radio 1. It's Wednesday morning, September 16th. I'm Bernice Hillier. Coming up in this half hour, from small town roots to the national stage, we're going to hear how Rebecca Abbott of Gander followed her passion for cooking all the way to become a MasterChef Canada contestant. The show premieres next week, but we're going to hear from Rebecca today. She's going to tell us as much as she's allowed to tell us, at least. Also in this half hour, ovarian cancer is hard to detect. It has a high mortality rate, and one woman is diagnosed with it every week in this province. We're going to hear what a group called Bells with Balls NL is doing to raise awareness. Right now, we've got the weather forecast with Graham McDonald.
8: It looks like a nice day across most of the listening area today. Only thing to deal with is a little bit of cloud cover, but who's complaining when that's what we're getting in September? But other than that, just kind of like a mixed sun and cloud, a mainly cloudy day for most listening area. It'll kind of move from east, west to east throughout the morning and afternoon. But temperature-wise, it will rebound. It's obviously, you said, it's a cooler morning, but that's because of the clear skies overnight and light winds. The heat just kind of escapes. But the temperatures will be rising to about, I would say, high teens, even low 20s in some parts of the northeast coast, maybe up towards, like, say, Gander, where I'm at, and especially in Grand Falls as well. Winds will be a little bit gusty today for parts of the Northern Peninsula and a little bit to the west coast, maybe gusting to 40 kilometers an hour from the southwest. Maybe up to 60 along the western half of the Northern Peninsula. Into tonight, the winds will be kind of similar. I'm bringing up the winds right away because we do have some stronger gusts for the Anglie region. Could see gusts of 90 kilometers per hour tonight. That should be tapering off before morning. It's mostly just a nice couple, nice fair pair of days for the, say, Wednesday, Thursday, and Friday we could see some rain. But Thursday is a little similar to today. Maybe not as much cloud through the day itself, but temperatures will be also similar between like high teens and low 20s as well. Like I said, we do have some rain pushing in for Friday. It could be a good shot of rain on Friday. I don't have exact amounts for you yet, but it'll also push into Saturday as well. So it looks like it could see a decent little fall storm pushing into Saturday.
0: That is Graham McDonald at the Gander Weather Office of Environment Canada. Looks like ferries throughout our Newfoundland morning listening area are operating on their regular schedule today so far. However, Labrador Marine says because of high winds in the forecast and heavy seas expected today, there could be some delays or cancellations for the Kayak W this afternoon. So we'll keep an eye on that. The St. Brendan's Ferry has started its winter schedule as of today. Marine Atlantic is advising there could be some delays or cancellations on Friday evening and on Saturday because of forecasted weather conditions. And we have this note from NL Schools. A couple of school buses for Deer Lake are delayed this morning. Bus route number 2 delayed by 1 hour. Bus route number 8 delayed by 40 minutes. It is now 17 minutes before 8 o'clock.
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18: 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Those flavors were bomb, man.
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21: 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I need you to cook.
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23: I came to MasterChef to cook something.
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26: Oh, my God.
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28: Canada's next MasterChef is...
0: Well, we're going to have to wait to see, aren't we? Fans of the popular reality cooking competition will be eagerly tuning in this season to see...

0: Congratulations, you're being considered for MasterChef Canada. It was kind of a shock. Future reference, if they're listening and they hear this, maybe get like a judge to call. Be like extra fancy so we're not getting scammed.
1: But Rebecca, why were you interested in being on the show?
0: Well, I've been a home cook for, my goodness, many, many years. Even as a young child, I was always underfoot asking mom, like, what are you doing? What's that? Or can I help? University, I really had to like lock in and figure out food. Food was really expensive. The cost of living, as everyone knows, even now in 2026 is high. But in 2005, dating myself, it was really expensive finding food in university. Having to go to the food bank and just kind of find things to like make ends meet. We kind of just figured out like what we could put in a crock pot or a George Foreman grill and make a meal out of it. And I think since then it kind of hooked me. Like it got me really into like Iron Chef America, like Master Chef, like any cooking show I could have in the background while studying for my English and art degree was kind of my thing. I don't know. It always felt like my calm place, my place to be, where it's meant to be.
1: And did they say why they picked you?
0: Relatable, friendly. My story about being a mom of two young girls. I'm kind of, I guess, that everyday person that they don't always get. Familiar, friendly. They kind of, I guess, they like my background, my story, being from the small town of Gander. I'm passionate about cooking and reservist in the military. I guess all of that, I guess I check the right boxes.
1: What do you love most about cooking?
0: Oh, my goodness. I like the panic. The absolute panic that sits in, like, especially at home, like when you're going to make something, you're like, oh my goodness, I don't have this ingredient. What am I going to do? And I really love, I've got an index book and it teaches you what matches with what. And I have to say my husband dies whenever I get the chance to open that index book and pick out something to replace something. He's like, here she goes again. But I love it. I like the thrill of it. I love everyone's look on their faces. I really enjoy that sense of when someone bites into something that's comforting. When they take that big and like the quietness kicks in. My family growing up, we are not quiet individuals. So when it was quiet in the house, you knew there was a really good meal and everyone was connecting and having that moment.
1: What does it mean to you to represent Newfoundland and Labrador on this national stage?
0: Oh my God, you saying that again gives me the shivers. It feels incredible. I feel very blessed and humbled. Like that first phone call that we had to talk with a producer and kind of like explain and beg for your plea, your case kind of deal. I just feel very blessed and proud, and not even just being from Newfoundland, being a mom of two very small girls at the time when all this was going on. I had a 9-month-old.
1: Wow.
0: That was life wasn't nuts enough. I just feel very proud that there hasn't been a whole lot of Newfoundland representation on a lot of cooking shows. Like we've had a couple famous chefs on like Top Chef Canada, but in the Master Chef Canada scene, I think there's only been one other, and maybe a few who claim, and I'll say claim, that their parents are from Newfoundland, but I think there's only been one other woman and myself to represent the province on this, oh my God, like this elite stage, if I may say.
1: Can you share anything about your experience with the judges, the mentors on the show?
0: There's not much that frazzles me, having being a biathlon coach, a mom of two, but when Mary Berg walked out, I just about fell to the floor. Always been a huge idol of her when she was on MasterChef Canada on her season. I have all of her cookbooks. The two interactions that I can talk about we did have, I was very like blushy-faced, very giddy girl, and she's like, are you okay? And I'm like, no, boy, I'm dead. Like, I don't know what to say. I'm a huge fan. Like, I love just her personality. She is who she is, and she is where she's from, where she's from. And she hasn't forgotten that. And I think that really was something special I'll have forever. Just being able to talk to someone who knows kind of what it's like coming from the East Coast. And just, again, being a young female trying to bust it into the food industry.
1: Yeah. And Rebecca, it sounds like you have a lot in common with Mary Berg in that way.
0: We do. Yeah. I guess, well, yeah, sure. Her and her mom are super close. Me and my mom, Alice, are like best friends. Mom's at the house all the time. There isn't a day go by that mom doesn't get my leftovers. And to be very honest, my leftovers are probably better than some people's first time cooking it. And I love my mom to pieces. So it was really nice to connect with someone else that treasures their mom and their family as much as I do.
1: Absolutely. Your bio page for the show includes your standout dish. Tell us about that.
0: That the chicken breast with the Newfoundland savory and partridge, was it partridge berry or blueberry? You got me all frazzled now.
1: Savory blueberry. Potato cakes and blueberry.
0: Yeah. Yes, so I did a savory potato cake.

0: that I, oh my goodness, I must have cooked it about 10 times to try to get it right. I was going to do like a potato pevé. Mind you, the words might not be correct due to the accent, but I had struggled cutting it. And then I was like, you know what? Like, I like a fish cake, but I don't want fish in there to overshadow the chicken. So I shredded it and kind of made it like a little mini potato basket with like egg and savory and a few different nice other spices and the really nice sauce next to it and the chicken. And it kind of just reminded me of home, minus the chicken, you know, because more or less from more Newfoundland or East Coast, it'd be some type of fish or seafood. But yeah, that was my little standout dish.
1: Now, Rebecca, the home cooks are vying for this chance to win $100,000 in cash and the title of Master Chef Canada champion. What would winning that prize mean for you?
0: My goodness, winning that prize would mean, well, first of all, to be able to come back to my community and put off some like cooking classes for people in the community, enjoy some time with my family. I've worked very hard most of my early life and many different occupations. It'd be nice to probably take a break. I've been dreaming and still working on my own little food truck, Runway 22, if I'll put it out there. Put some money into that because as everyone might not be aware, to open a food truck is quite expensive. So looking to try to finance that. And just in general, I think just celebrate me. I'm pretty good at what I do. And I'm, yeah, we'll see. Fingers crossed that I wins it all.
1: Well, we're going to be watching for Runway 22 for sure. And watching, obviously, the show when it airs. What's it going to be like for you to be watching those episodes?
0: Oh my goodness. I don't know. Cause whatever's on camera, we're all kind of, you're in a daze. It's everything's so quick. Days are long and you're in a completely different atmosphere. Like, again, like I said, I left at that time, 13-month-old at home and a 4-year-old and my husband and my mom and my whole family behind. You're thrown into different, like just a whole completely different life. It was hectic and my goodness, my mind is just racing, thinking about it all again. But it was fun. I would do it all again. And I would do it all again tomorrow.
1: Wonderful. Well, Rebecca, we look forward to seeing you on TV. Thank you very much.
0: No, thank you very much for having me. I look forward to hopefully chatting with you again soon.
1: Gander's Rebecca Abbott is proudly representing Newfoundland and Labrador as a contestant on season 9 of Master Chef Canada. Master Chef Canada premieres on Tuesday of next week, September 22nd at 8:30 Newfoundland time on CTV. It's 8 minutes before 7 o'clock. A group of women in this province are channeling their concern about ovarian cancer into a free public event tomorrow. Bells with Balls NL is the name of their organization. The women involved are deeply passionate about ovarian cancer research and awareness, and they want you to be well informed about the symptoms and the statistics. Tomorrow, they're holding a symposium that you can join virtually from wherever you are. Alana Walsh Giovannini is co-chair of Bells with Balls NL, and she's on the line with me this morning. Good morning, Alana.
2: Good morning, Bernice. Thank you so much for having me.
1: Well, you're welcome. Thank you for joining us. How did you get involved with this issue of ovarian cancer awareness and research?
2: Well, my mom, 25 years ago, my mother passed away from ovarian cancer. And I remet a childhood friend of mine here in St. John's, who as well had been diagnosed with ovarian cancer. And she is my co-chair, Bonnie Morgan.
1: And between so the two of you, you and Bonnie started the organization, right?
2: Well, Bonnie had begun work with the university ovarian cancer research and education in Newfoundland and Labrador. And I became involved with that organization as well. And then she and I and some other fabulous women co-founded the organization in 2018.
1: Talk a little bit about the beginnings of Bells with Balls, how that came about and where the name comes from.
2: It's a wonderful story. That particular Christmas it was 2017, the Christmas of 2017. Again, we had been working with OCRE, Ovarian Cancer Research and Education in Newfoundland and Labrador. And we recognized that we needed to form a fundraising group. And so at that particular Christmas, we were at a Christmas party at my house, and I had presented the girls with, given the girls a La Bien, little round glass Christmas ornament. And Bonnie said, "Oh my goodness, it's Christmas bells. We're bells with balls." And so the name really caught on, but what's ironic, or I guess it's kismet a little bit, Ovarian Cancer Canada labels women's ovaries as lady balls.
1: So it all fit together very nicely.
2: Absolutely. And it's a catchy name, and people get a chuckle, but they also pay attention. And that's what our goal is.
1: Absolutely. So what do you want women listening this morning to know about ovarian cancer?
2: Probably the most important is the signs and symptoms. And scary enough, ovarian cancer often doesn't have any symptoms. That's what's scary. The most important message probably would be to know your own body and to know what's not, to know what's normal for you and what's not normal for you. So don't be afraid to speak up and to seek medical help. Some of the symptoms, for example, are often misdiagnosed or mistaken for another illness. For example, one of the symptoms of ovarian cancer is persistent bloating. Now, I mean, I don't know a woman in this world that doesn't have some form of bloating at certain times in their lives. But if it's persistent, oftentimes it can be masked or mistaken for menopause. There's another symptom as abdominal pain or discomfort. And again, if it's persistent, if it's ongoing, you know, for several months. Fatigue. Also, if there's a change possibly in bowel or bladder function, or just not feeling well. And again, all these symptoms should be persistent. It's not just, you know, for a few days and what have you. But the most important message out of all of that is that should these symptoms be persistent, please go see your healthcare provider. And if you're not happy with the diagnosis, or if the symptoms aren't relieved, or if you're not happy, just speak up. Continue to fight for yourself, for your own health.
1: Alana, you're inviting women from across the province to join your event tomorrow. Tell us what's happening on Thursday afternoon and Thursday early evening.
2: Yes, we're again. September is Ovarian Cancer Awareness Month, and the Bells, in cooperation and partnership with Memorial University, have always had a symposium. We call it an exposium because we're exposing the facts and risks and symptoms of ovarian cancer. We're also looking at prevention, survivorship, and genetics. On Thursday, September the 17th, from 4:30 to 8:30, we will have this symposium, and our keynote address speaker is Dr. Patty Power. And Dr. Power is a good friend of the Bells, as well as she's the gynecological oncologist and provincial clinical chief of oncology with Newfoundland Health Services. You can register online. And that today, this phone call today is so important to all of the Bells, because one of our goals is to reach provincial wide.
1: Right.
2: All of our money stay right here in Newfoundland and Labrador. And to date, we've raised over $1 million. So for research and education, we want this, all the research takes place here in Newfoundland and Labrador, as well as we're hoping for the education piece. So this phone call today is getting the word out across all of Newfoundland and Labrador, especially on the West Coast. And we our admission for this symposium. It can be virtual, or you can be in person if you happen to be in the St. John's area. If an individual wishes to register, and they do have to register, they can go to our website, which is bellswithballsnl.com.
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1: 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Alana, thank you so much for joining us.
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3: This is CBC News for Newfoundland and Labrador. I'm Sarah Blackmore. Good morning. Politicians and expert guests will return to the House of Assembly again today for day three of the special sitting debating the new Churchill River energy deal. Yesterday was a jam-packed day, and as Terry Roberts reports, the formula by which Quebec will buy Churchill Falls power is raising some questions.
4: In the 2024 MOU negotiated by the former Liberal government, Quebec agreed to a complex market-based pricing formula for Churchill Falls power. That MOU expired, and so did the pricing formula. Now politicians are back in the House of Assembly debating a new agreement under a new PC government.
5: I would never have given in to what Quebec wanted with that formula.
4: Liberal leader John Hogan says the province caved to Quebec. He says it smells of the lopsided 69 agreement.
5: This is a formula I think Newfoundlanders and Labradorians want and deserve.
6: Well, I don't think there was any caving.
4: Premier Tony Wakeham said the Independent Review Committee recommended a simpler formula. So under the new deal, electricity prices to Quebec will escalate by 14% every year until 2041. At a lower rate after that. By 2077, rates are projected to reach nearly 33 cents. John Hogan refused to say whether the formula reversal is enough to convince his party to vote against the new deal on Thursday. Terry Roberts, CBC News, St. John's.
3: And those concerns around pricing continued late into the evening last night, particularly when it comes to the proposed Gull Island development on the Lower Churchill. Opposition leader John Hogan says he asked several times for the pricing details on how much Gull Island power would eventually sell for. And he says that information wasn't distributed until after the expert advisors were done answering questions.
7: We lost our chance to ask questions to the financial advisors and power advisory about this. And it's beyond secrecy and it's beyond tilting the rules in the favor of the premier. Why? Why was the premier hiding this information and preventing us from asking our questions and doing our jobs on behalf of Newfoundlanders and Labradorians? I really look forward to the answer from the premier.
3: Hogan says the PC government has agreed to a price for Gull Island power that declines over time. Premier Tony Wakeham fired back. He says the proposed Gull Island dam and power plant will be paid off by Quebec, with that province shouldering the financial risk.
8: And the reality of it is, future generations of individuals, of people of this province, instead of being stuck with a $30 billion debt at the end of 50 years of the contract, they will now have an asset that will have little debt on it that they will own outright, and they will owe 60% and be able to decide what they want to do with that power. I think that's great planning. Yeah!
3: The special sitting to debate the new Churchill Falls agreement is scheduled to continue throughout today, cluing up tomorrow evening. There's been a sharp increase in how much the province is spending on emergency shelter. That's according to numbers obtained by CBC News through Access to Information. Over $12 million was paid out during the 2025-26 fiscal year. And as Arianna Kellen reports, that's a 55% increase from the year before.
9: Since COVID, there's been a lot of homelessness. We've seen it come up sort of thing.
10: Chris Tibbs is Minister of Social Supports and Well-being. He's also in charge of the Newfoundland and Labrador Housing Corporation, which spent nearly $12.5 million in 2025-26 on emergency shelter. That's up from around $8 million the year before.
9: We feel as though our most vulnerable were underfunded when it came to that.
10: Data obtained by CBC News shows that today the province is relying on fewer hotels than before and is spending more on a smaller group of for-profit operators. The vast majority of the funds went to three private companies. Just over $620,000 was spent on over 30 hotels across the province.
9: You know, we see families, we see children, and we want to make sure, again, that they get the chance to integrate back into society.
10: And Tibbs says his government is committed to helping the most vulnerable. Arianna Kelland, CBC News, St. John's.
3: And finally, amid the trade war with the United States, the city of St. John says it's done a review of potential tariff impacts and that there is some exposure in areas like wastewater management, construction, technology, and vehicles. The city says it's still too early to put a number on the overall financial effect that the trade war may be having, and that no projects need to be delayed or canceled at this point, but it is considering the tariff situation in its budget planning. Well, that is your CBC News for this hour. For more news on any of those stories or more, go to our website, cbc.ca/NL. 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
1: Thanks very much, Sarah. It's 5 minutes after 8 o'clock. You're listening to Newfoundland Morning on this Wednesday morning, September 16th. Coming up in this half hour, from knitting needles to balls of wool, a yarn studio and shop in Cowhead was recently recognized as an Econo Musée. The owner, Veronica Bavis, is going to tell us what that designation means. As well, having a physically demanding job might not deliver the same health benefits as exercising for leisure. And that's according to a new study our house doctor Peter Lynn will tell us about in this half hour of our program. Near the end of the last half hour, we ran out of time to give you the full information to contact Bells with Balls NL about their symposium that they're holding tomorrow. It is available in person if you're in St. John's, but it is available virtually starting at 4:30 tomorrow afternoon if you are anywhere in the province, and you can connect by way of phone or laptop or tablet. BellsWithBallsNL.com is the website to go to, so Bells, B-E-L-L-E-S, with balls, N-L.com, and you can register there. So it is free, but you need to register ahead of time so they can send you the appropriate links. And there is a number to call, and Alana Walsh-Giovannini was going to give us that number just before we ran out of time. So I'll pass that number along to you now. If you want to register for the Ovarian Cancer Symposium that's happening tomorrow at 4:30, the number to call is 709-864-3358. So again, it is free, but you do need to register ahead of time. Let's take a look at your weather forecast now. And if you are on the Great Northern Peninsula from Parsons Pond northward, well, it's going to cloud over early this morning, but then clear late this afternoon. Winds gusting to 60 this afternoon with a high of 15 or 16 degrees. If you're in the Gros Morne area or anywhere along the west coast, even down around to Burgio and Ramia, it will be mainly cloudy today. Some sunshine this morning in the Port of Basque area before things cloud over there. A mix of sun and cloud to start the day in the Humber Valley. High temperatures in the west region 17 to 19 today, 15 along parts of the coast. For Red Bay to Lance Eclair, cloudy this morning, becoming a mix of sun and cloud in the afternoon. Winds gusting to 60 this afternoon with a high of 14 degrees. For central and northeastern Newfoundland today, sunny this morning in the Gander area, in Bonavista North and Terra Nova. Elsewhere in central and northeastern Newfoundland, it'll be a mix of sun and cloud to start the day, becoming cloudy for all areas of central by the afternoon, with a chance of showers, in fact, for the Clarenville area and the Bonavista Peninsula. Temperatures in central and northeastern Newfoundland today between 19 and 21, so a pretty nice day in store for you. 16 degrees out along parts of the northeast coast. And that is your weather forecast for today.

0: Ferries across our Newfoundland morning listening area are operating on their regular schedules today. So far, the Kayak W may encounter some delays or cancellations later today in the afternoon because of the forecast for the afternoon, according to Labrador Marine. Marine Atlantic is already advising there could be some delays on Friday evening and on Saturday because of forecasted weather conditions. Some school notes for folks in Deer Lake. If you take school bus route number 2, that one's delayed by an hour this morning. And school bus route number 8 for Deer Lake schools is delayed by 40 minutes. Deer Lake Power has said there could be a controlled release of water from Grand Lake because of rising water levels in the reservoir. They're saying that could happen in the coming days. And of course, water levels will rise during the spilling period through the Upper Humber River and down through Deer Lake. And so communities right along Deer Lake may be affected by that. Areas normally accessible by land may become submerged or temporarily inaccessible. So Deer Lake Power says they will put out a follow-up notice to let everyone know when that's going to be happening if it becomes necessary. 10 minutes after 8 o'clock now. A business on the Northern Peninsula received a special designation this past summer that highlights the importance of the work it does. Skivers Fiber Studio and Woolcraft in Cowhead has been around for about 5 years, but this summer it became an Econo-musée. Veronica Bavis is the owner and operator of Skivers, and she joins us on the line this morning. Good morning, Veronica.
1: Good morning, Bernice. How are you?
0: I'm fine, thank you. How are you doing?
1: Oh, I'm great.
0: We're going to talk about the Econo-musée, and you'll explain what that all means. But before we get into that, just explain how you got into textile arts and fiber crafts. How did that come about?
1: Oh, I have been knitting for quite a long time. My grandmother taught me how to knit when I was 4 years old, and I just never, ever stopped. I've always had knitting needles in my hands pretty much since that time.
0: And what about starting your own business? How did that come about?
1: That, it started as a bit of an idea that was floating around in my head a number of years ago that became very sudden during COVID, actually. I had sold at markets and things like that up to that point. But during COVID, I had been planning on opening just a very small studio in my own yard and practicing some spinning and maybe some dyeing as an extension of my knitting life. And one night during that first summer of everything being locked down, I happened to discover that my cousins had a family home up for sale here in town. And from there, things moved really, really quickly. And before I knew it, I owned a house and I had a business plan and I was working towards opening a shop of my own.
0: Amazing. So what's the setup of your studio like? What do you do with the wool and yarn? I know you sell, but you also do a lot of work before you're able to sell.
1: I do. The house divided itself up really well into a front end shop and a back room studio space. So in the back, I do process a little bit of local wool that I receive from a local farmer, and he raises Newfoundland heritage sheep. So I get wool from him, and I do the whole thing from washing the raw fleece to dyeing, picking, carding the wool, and a little bit of spinning. I don't do nearly as much spinning as I thought I would when I opened the shop, but I do get some time at my spinning wheel. A lot of my wool, carded wool, goes just as it is to people who spin themselves or to needle felt or things like that. I also dye already milled yarn that I buy in from a number of different Canadian mills. And I use some artificial dyes when I'm working. I also use a lot of natural dyes, and I grow a lot of my own natural dyes.
0: Veronica, your studio has been designated as an Econo-musée. So just explain what that is and how you get recognized as one.
1: So the Econom Musée Network Society is based in Quebec. They've been on the go since the early 1990s. And it's basically a combination of business and cultural heritage in a nutshell. It's a shop that operates on the premise of artisans at work, and that is a catchphrase that you'll see a lot of times in communications. It means that operating a business with a boutique shop, but it's also an open studio space where people can come in. Like if you come to Skivers, you can shop, obviously, but you can also come into the studio. You can see what I'm doing at any given time, see the different processes and how the equipment works, watch me dyeing or creating pieces, depending on what I'm working at. Larger groups can also schedule more in-depth demonstrations that dive right into the specific steps and stages and carry them right through the process. I do a few workshops as well.
0: And Veronica, what was the advantage you saw in receiving that designation as an Econom Musée?
1: Well, it makes me part of a larger group. It's an international organization. There are Econom Musées across Canada, in the Caribbean, across Northern Europe. It gives me international exposure because all of the groups are linked through this society. And so promotion of the society means promotion of all of the individual sites.
0: Are there many Econom Musées in Newfoundland and Labrador?
1: There are actually three others with full designation. Dirk Tickle, further up the Northern Peninsula.
0: Right.
1: Livier's Lot, down in Buren, or down on the Buren Peninsula, I should say, and Battle Harbor.
0: Okay.
1: And there are several others that are at different stages of the process of becoming a full member of the society.
0: Wonderful.
1: It's the process of a few years to get through all of the stages and steps.
0: Yeah, was it tough to make the case as to why Skivers should be an Econom Musée?
1: It wasn't difficult to make that case because my shop is relatively unique. I actually spent some time with the person who turned to be the Atlantic director of the society. When I was learning my natural dye processes. So we had a connection early on in my business development. So the application went in, additional information was required over time. There was a site visit that had to be done. I've worked with various professional members of the society to bring the project to the forefront and to get things moving. And the official launch as an Econom Musée happened at the end of June this year. It took
0: quite a while.
1: I'd say close to 5 years, yeah. And part of that was because of COVID. That slowed everything down, obviously. And I was the first new launch since COVID. So.
0: Wow. Veronica, how would you say, you know, this is already helping you being an Econom Musée? You know, are you getting people coming who are aware of you because of that? Or is business just pretty good anyway?
1: Business has been pretty good. It's been a great summer this year. And I'm finding that every year I become a little bit more well-known. The additional exposure of the Econom Musée Network Society has definitely helped. I get exposure now at the larger tourism and trade shows that happen across Canada, which I definitely would not be able to attend on my own. So that's definitely been a big help.
0: Any big plans for the future, or are you going to just be glad to hold your own?
1: Right now, I'm kind of holding my own. I'm hoping to have a website, an online store up and running sometime this year. That'll be a later in the fall project when the shop itself slows down a bit after the end of the tourist season.
0: Veronica, congratulations on becoming an Econom Musée, and thank you for joining us this morning.
1: Oh, thank you for having me.
0: That's Veronica Bavis. She owns Skivers Fiber Studio and Woolcraft in Cowhead. People on the Bonavista Peninsula are inviting everyone to their famous Roots, Rants, and Roars Festival. It kicks off tomorrow in Elliston, which, of course, is known as the Root Cellar Capital of the World. It celebrates Newfoundland and Labrador food and culture. The festival has live music as well with performers like this one. Here's Sherman Downey.

0: That is Sherman Downey. We've all heard for years that physical activity is good for reducing our risk of heart disease, stroke, and dementia. But does it matter if your physical activity takes place during your work hours or when you're at play? A new study shows there might be a big difference between the two, especially when it comes to your chances of developing dementia. Dr. Peter Lin is our house doctor, and he's with us now. Good morning, Dr. Lin.
1: Good morning, Bernice.
0: Well, first of all, just remind us how physical activity can help to reduce dementia.
1: Yeah, so researchers think that when we move around, there's more blood flow, the arteries open up, and your heart is pumping more oxygen, more fuel to the brain cells so they can stay healthy. It's kind of like adding water to your plants. They kind of perk up. So when we send more blood flow, the brains are well fed, you know, the cells are well fed. Also, when you're moving around, the brain cells have to get a workout, right? The parts of the brain that controls movement and balance all start firing signals to make sure that you can walk. All the muscles around your neck and your back have to tighten up and things. So lots of activity, your brain cells are firing signals. And every time your brain cell sends a signal, they also send brain-derived neurotrophic factor. This is kind of like a fertilizer that keeps the next brain cell alive. So more signals, more fertilizers. And studies have shown that certain parts of the brain actually get bigger with exercise. Basically, the cells are well fed. When the brain is active, the arteries in the area also open up, so you supply more blood flow to the brain areas that's doing the work. So more blood flow, again, is good for the brain. And so when you're moving around, all the brain cells are working, blood flow is increasing, fertilizer is there, and that's why the brain cells do well and there's less risk of dementia.
0: Okay, so what did this study find out about the different ways that people work out?
1: Well, they simply asked the question, do all the physical activities have the same benefits of reducing dementia? So they divided physical activity into four types. So work-related activities, commuting-related, leisure-related, and home activities. And we can never do a proper study, right? I can't make you just do work activities or make you just do, you know, leisure activity. So instead, they pulled together 74 studies that have already been done, and they looked at 4 million people from 30 countries, and they pulled it out from that data. And they found that the people who did higher physical activity had 20% less risk of all the types of dementia. And when they looked at Alzheimer's dementia, it was reduced by 21%. And for vascular dementia, when, you know, people, this is where people have little strokes that kill off the brain cells, that kind of dementia was reduced by 29%. So all good. And then they dug into the four different types. So for leisure activity, it's good, 24% reduction in dementia. Home activities, very good, 15% reduction in dementia. When they looked at work-related activities, it actually showed an increase in dementia risk of 20%. And for commuting activities, the dementia risk was increased by 10%. So this was the weird paradox, right? Same kind of physical activity done different, you know, times in different situations. Two are good and two are bad.
0: Wow, that is bizarre. Why do the researchers think this is happening?
1: Well, they made a big laundry list of possible explanations. So they said, you know, work activities, they said people in labor-type jobs usually do repetitive work, so their brain is not stimulated, so maybe that's why there's more dementia. Maybe physical jobs have lower income, so then, you know, work takes up most of your time, so you don't get to relax or do brain-stimulating kind of things, more dementia. And then people doing labor-type jobs might be more exposed to pollution and chemicals. So if you work in a factory, you might be exposed to more chemicals, and that could be bad for your brain cells. And they said the same thing for commuting, you know, so if you're cycling or working, sort of walking to work, you might be breathing in more polluted air. So they came up with this laundry list, but everything had a maybe, maybe, maybe attached to it. But they didn't spend a lot of time on the one that was most obvious to me, which was stress. So think about you're walking on a beach on vacation or strolling in a park, your stress level in your body is really low. Now think about working in a factory, you're running back and forth from one spot to the other, your stress level is very high. And the stress makes your body think that you're in danger. So therefore, it goes into that fight or flight mode that we've talked about. So your heart beats faster, your blood pressure goes higher, and your liver dumps sugar into your bloodstream in case your muscles need it to run away. So this stress mode is on. It's not on for just a few minutes, right? It's on for the full shift. So for your 8 hours, you're like that. So blood pressure is higher, sugar is higher. And we know that these things long-term lead to more dementia and heart disease. And if your commute is stressful, then you're in that fight or flight mode as well. So maybe the physical activity at work and commute, if you're in that red alert mode all day, that might not be so good. So maybe that might be the increase in dementia that we're seeing with the work type physical activity.
0: Okay, so is there anything we can do to kind of fix this, to kind of make it so that our exercise we get at work is still beneficial?
1: Yeah, I was looking for that paragraph where they said, this is how you fix it. They didn't have a paragraph like that. But I made a simple list, you know. So in other words, we want to stop the fight or flight system from being accidentally triggered. And that system helped us beautifully survive in the past, getting us out of danger. But it was only on for a few minutes, right? When you're being chased by an animal, it's on and then it's off. Nowadays, that system is turned on most of the day when you're commuting or you're at work. We still have to go to work. So here's my little list. Get full sleep. That way you let your brain flush out everything, start with a clean state the next day. Then eat things that your mom would like you to eat, and don't skip meals, because if you run out of fuel, that will trigger that fight or flight mode. Leave earlier so you're not rushing. So rushing, time crunch, also triggers that fight or flight mode. And commuting, if you're walking or bicycling to work, choose a path that has less traffic. So visibly, there's less stress. And at work, think of ways that you could do things smarter. So therefore, you could free up some time. So again, less rushing around, less chance of triggering that fight or flight mode. Deep breathing exercises can help people. You breathe in through your nose, out through your mouth very slowly. Basically, that slows down your heart rate, and people feel that their stress levels are reduced from that. And some people wear those, watches and things like that that tell you your heart rate, so you could detect whether you're getting into that stressful moment. So the key is to avoid accidentally triggering that fight or flight. If you're happy at work, then physical activity at work is great, right? But if you're stressed at work, maybe it's the stress that's bad. Maybe not so much the activity, it's just you're stressed out at work. And so that got me thinking, what about these hard workouts? Like when I go for a run, I look like I'm about to die. So maybe that's not a good thing for me to do, right? So I think I just got an excuse to get out of the hard workouts. So for this week's t-shirt, it'll be a guy walking and he's saying, I'm just fertilizing my brain. And on the back, it'll say, go flush yourself. So now the two sentences make sense.
0: I love it. But you know what? I don't know. These bits of advice sound really good. Putting them into practice is always the challenge, isn't
1: it? Exactly. But the key thing is we want to avoid triggering that fight or flight system. That's the whole key. So whether it's time pressure or whether you're thinking, I don't know how to do this, so those are the things that we'd like to get rid of. And then I think we could reduce our risk.
0: Okay. I'll work on it, Dr. Lin.
1: Yeah, you work on that. Don't be stressed about working on it.
0: Dr. Lin, I understand you're going to be away next week, so we'll see you when you're back.
1: Yeah, the following week. Thanks very much.
0: All right. Thank you. That is our house doctor, Peter Lin. Coming up in the next half hour, Standing Together, Standing Strong, Grand Falls Windsor's Take Back the Night event is happening this evening. We're going to hear more about its importance just before 9 o'clock. We're going to bring you that story in the next half hour of our program. And we'll have sports news, of course, with John Hancock as well. If you have a comment on any story you hear on Newfoundland Morning, get in touch with us. We love to hear from you. Newfoundlandmorning@cbc.ca. You can also send me a message on social media. I love to hear from you there as well. We're coming up to national and international news now at 8:30 here on CBC.
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4: 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Have you ever watched a movie or TV show and realized even though there's food on screen, no one's actually eating? The acclaimed actor Gary Oldman says this is one of his biggest pet peeves. He'll be here to tell you all about that and how a Chopin record set him on a path towards acting.
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6: 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Coming up in half an hour, it's The Current with Matt Galloway.
7: The Okanagan region of British Columbia is used to wildfires, but this year a fire burned so quickly and violently that it took everyone by surprise. A documentary takes us into the rushed evacuation of the community of Summerland, coming up on The Current.
8: This is World Report. Good morning, I'm Martina Fitzgerald. Canada is being offered a unique position in the European Union. Prime Minister Mark Carney is in France, attending a state address by EU Commission President Ursula von der Leyen. She has invited Canada to join the European Union as its first ever associate member. Carney is set to address the European Parliament tomorrow as he pushes for stronger ties with the EU. The CBC's Janice McGregor joins me now from Ottawa. Janice, even before now, Prime Minister Mark Carney has said that Canada was not pursuing EU membership. So what is he trying to do here?
9: Martina, a reporter asked Mark Carney yesterday exactly that. What are you trying to forge with this European visit? His attempt to sum it up went on for over 3 minutes. He mentioned energy cooperation, artificial intelligence, space. Canada's already, of course, working more closely with Europe on defense procurement as America's future in the NATO military alliance feels more and more uncertain. But the prime minister seemed to be struggling to find the right label for whatever this might eventually be.
10: Partnership gets used. It's a cheap currency in international diplomacy. People use partnerships maybe a little too quickly. This is, I think, we move towards something that's quite unique.
9: So figuring out what to call this may need to be an agenda item at the Canada-EU summit next month. Talks that Carney suggested will be launching discussions that may amount to a scoping exercise. Very little has landed yet, but as a European scholar put it last night on As It Happens, you can't choose your geographical neighbor, but you can choose your institutional neighbor.
8: Janice, how would it be possible to forge an alliance and yet remain independent at the same time?
9: Yeah, that's exactly what's so hard to explain here. And it's what conservatives like Pierre Poilievre again yesterday were questioning, reaching for populist sentiments that resonated so strongly in the UK leading up to the Brexit vote.
11: What conservatives do not support is forcing waitresses who are struggling to pay their rent or welders who are worried about losing their homes to pay higher taxes to a government in Europe.
9: To be clear, no one's talked about Canadians paying taxes to Brussels. But he also made a fair point yesterday that a decade on from signing its comprehensive trade agreement with Canada, the EU still has yet to live up to its side of the bargain, unwilling to compromise on meat regulations for fear of upsetting its farmers. 10 countries are still holding out from full ratification. These partners may need to deliver on that first before expecting skeptics to accept even more integration.
8: CBC's Janice McGregor in Ottawa. Thank you, Janice.
9: You're welcome.
8: One of the projects shopped around at this week's investment summit, headed by Prime Minister Carney, was a proposed tungsten mine in New Brunswick. The company pitching it recently completed a study that says the project is viable. But as Jacques Portrois reports, there are questions about one major investment in the mine from the Trump administration.
12: With the feasibility study update, it shows positive economics.
13: Northcliffe Resources CEO Andrew Ng and his Sisson Mine feasibility study were part of the New Brunswick delegation at Mark Carney's big summit. The $1.5 billion mine north of Fredericton would extract two critical minerals, tungsten and molybdenum. But the timing of the pitch is awkward.
12: We currently do have support from the U.S. and Canadian governments.
13: Last year, the U.S. Department of War invested almost $21 million Canadian in the project. Northcliffe says most of the mine's product would go to U.S. smelters, even as the New Brunswick government is hitting back at U.S. tariffs.
14: So we're excluding U.S. goods and services now in our procurement.
13: Premier Susan Holt announced the new restrictions just a week before heading to the summit. Allison Hustis is the head of a watershed conservation group fighting the mine.
15: She's trying to get away from U.S. partnerships and encourage others to do the same, but yet government projects are still going forward with partnerships of the United States, which I don't think is a great idea at all.
12: I do understand the current universe that we live in with respect to the relations between the two countries.
13: CEO Ng says he's focused on advancing the mine, and the impact of Canada-U.S. tensions on the project is an issue for federal politicians. Jacques Poitras, CBC News, Fredericton.
8: There has been a huge increase in gambling-related visits to hospital emergency departments in Ontario. As Jamie Strachan reports, the authors of a new study say it should be a warning to other provinces as they move to regulate gambling.
16: Most people are not going to go to the Emerge for a gambling disorder.
17: That's the study's co-author, Dr. Daniel Mirren from the University of Toronto. He says the numbers offer only a slim snapshot, but show early indications of a troubling trend. The 14-year study tracked emergency room visits in Ontario, including when the province began regulating private gaming companies and easing advertising rules. In the last 3 months of the study, which covered the end of 2025, there was a 99% spike in gambling related visits.
16: People who are showing up are probably representing the absolute most severe manifestations of it. These are the very severe moments where people are showing up in crisis and emerge, and gambling has either been the cause of that or it's been a contributing factor.
17: Nearly three quarters of the visits involved either a mental health condition or substance abuse issue. Last year in Ontario, about 2.5 million active accounts wagered more than $80 billion.
18: When people are desperate, this is where they may be turning.
17: The University of Ottawa's Dr. Sean Kelly deals with adolescents and addictions. He says emergency rooms aren't best equipped to deal with gambling issues, but isn't surprised people are ending up there.
18: I don't think prohibition is going to be an effective measure to stop gambling in its current form, but we do need to separate the sports watching experience from the gambling advertising experience.
17: In July, Alberta became the second province to adopt Ontario's model. Kelly says as other provinces consider following course, they should learn lessons. Jamie Strachan, CBC News, Toronto.
8: Three people are dead after a news helicopter crashed while covering a story near Los Angeles. Local NBC News anchor Colleen Williams later confirmed on air the aircraft was theirs.
19: We've been piecing it together here. We knew it was a news chopper. We knew we'd lost contact with our people out there. And we've just received the confirmation that, in fact, News Chopper 4 went down just before 7 o'clock tonight in Chatsworth. And we're going to take a couple of minutes to think about that, to process and to regroup.
8: There was a pilot and a reporter on board the helicopter covering a collision between an SUV and a city bus. The chopper went down about 2 kilometers away from that site and burst into flames. The third person who died appeared to be a pedestrian on the ground. It's not yet clear what caused the crash. The U.S. Federal Reserve is expected to increase interest rates. Economists predict today's hike will be a quarter percentage point, bringing the rate to about 4%. If it happens, it would be the first hike since 2023, and it would likely ignite a negative response from the U.S. president. Mark Carcasol is in our Washington bureau. Mark, why is the president so focused on this?
20: President Trump campaigned on making life more affordable for Americans, and higher costs for gas, groceries, they don't really line up with that promise. Neither does the potential for higher credit card debt and mortgage rates. Buying a home's already tough here, and U.S. Realtor Carrie Adams with Compass Real Estate tells NBC News clients are looking at this with even more caution going forward.
21: They're saying, you know, I'm already feeling it at the gas pump, at the grocery store, and now I'm feeling it in mortgage rates. Maybe I'll sit on the sidelines a little while longer.
20: Now, the president insisted recently on social media that the U.S. is so strong it should have the world's lowest interest rates, regardless of the formulas that the Federal Reserve uses to make its decisions. And the U.S. economy is definitely not weak, but it's not at its peak either. There are strong labor numbers, yes, but a spike in oil prices caused by the war in Iran leading to record high diesel prices amid a bump in overall energy prices, that all translates to everything else being that much more unaffordable.
8: It was just a few months as well that Kevin Warsh was handpicked by Donald Trump to be chair of the Federal Reserve. What could a rate hike mean for the president politically?
20: There's some belief that given how hard President Trump has pushed for a rate cut, hiking interest rates would put Warsh at odds with the president. But officials at the White House insist the president fully respects Warsh's independence to make his own decisions. This is also kind of a test of Warsh's credibility. Will he make his own moves or will he follow the president's playbook? And there are also wider implications. President Trump has said multiple times now that if the Fed doesn't cut rates today, he would completely cut off trade with some countries that the U.S. has a trade deficit with. He hasn't named names, but Canada is one of the countries that the president routinely cites when he talks about the U.S.'s trade deficits.
8: All right. Thank you, Mark.
20: Thank you.
8: That is the CBC's Mark Carcasol in Washington. And finally, four supporting acts have quit British singer Ed Sheeran's tour in support of rapper Macklemore. Macklemore was removed from the lineup after making pro-Palestinian comments on stage during a recent show in New Jersey. Sheeran says the decision was made by tour promoters after venues threatened to cancel shows and that he chooses not to speak publicly about his personal views. That is the latest news from World Report. I'm Martina Fitzgerald. This is CBC News.
0: Good morning. You're listening to Newfoundland Morning on CBC Radio 1. I'm Bernice Hillier. Coming up later in this half hour, we will have sports news for you, so stay tuned for that from John Hancock. This is Sexual Violence Awareness Week in Newfoundland and Labrador. People across the province are coming together to show survivors they are not alone. Tonight in Grand Falls, Windsor, there's a Take Back the Night event. It's to support people who've experienced violence and to show that everyone has the right to walk without fear. Status of Women Central, Violence Prevention South and Central, and the Journey Project have teamed up to hold the Grand Falls Windsor event. Jackie Thompson is Executive Director of Status of Women Central. She's on the line with me now. Good morning, Jackie.
1: Good morning, Bernice.
0: And Catherine Arnold is on the line with us as well. She's Executive Director of Violence Prevention South and Central. Good morning, Catherine.
2: Good morning. Thank you for having us.
0: Well, thank you for joining us and telling us about this event, but also the larger issues at play here, of course. I want to start with you, Jackie. For people who don't know what this event is, what is Take Back the Night?
1: Well, Take Back the Night actually is one of the oldest worldwide movements to end sexual violence and intimate partner violence in all forms. It comes actually from the 70s. Where they were looking for the rights of individuals, usually women, to walk safely in public without being harassed. It's over 20 years that we've been holding this event.
0: And Catherine, what can people expect tonight?
2: We are actually meeting at a new location. We're going to be at the Arts and Culture Center here in Grand Falls, Windsor, or the Gordon Pinson Center. And there's going to be a few, there's going to be a photo display, a photo exhibit booth from the Journey Project, as well as we're going to have some few speeches. We have a local drumming group. We're going to do some really wonderful songs, and hopefully if the weather cooperates, we'll get out and get to do a little march around the community.
0: Now, Jackie, this is a great opportunity for us to ask each of you to tell us about the work you do at your organization. So, you know, in a minute or a minute and a half, Jackie, how would you explain to the people listening this morning what Status of Women Central is all about?
1: Wow. A minute and a half wouldn't cover it, but we're here for anybody. We work with women, especially women and girls, who are coming out of any kind of violent situation or any kind of abusive situation. We work with everybody, and we want to be there to help them and to guide them along the way. We give no advice. We don't suggest, but we give them all their options, and then from there they can decide just what path they want to follow and what we can do to help them. And we have like furniture, we've got a clothing room, we've got a hygiene room, and we try our very best to meet the needs of single parents, of anybody who needs our help, and we do help men as well.
0: And Catherine, what about Violence Prevention South and Central? What's kind of your mandate and focus?
2: So for us, we do work hand in hand with the Status of Women as well as other community partners as well in the region. But our focus is mainly on training, education, and outreach. So awareness events like the Take Back the Night, we partner with the Women's Center for that. We do spend a lot of times in schools, community group, especially with youth, because our focus is mainly on early intervention, early prevention, that type of work. So we spend a lot of times in communities and in schools, consent presentations, healthy relationships, any sexual violence or bullying presentations, anything like that.
0: Jackie, what's the value in having your organizations come together now? And of course, the Journey Project has its display that's going to be available.

0: and outside. And you can, you know, come in. We will have a few speeches, like Catherine said. We'll have drumming, and then we will go outside for a short walk and come back for refreshments. It's very important that we partner. We've got wonderful partners in our town. Our town council is always good to us. The Gordon Pinsent Center for the Arts is great. We are very thankful that the Guiding Movement and the Scouts and the youth will be there tonight. So partnering is a huge thing for us.
1: Catherine, I want to ask you about a survey that you have on the go about gender-based violence in the workplace. Tell us a bit about that.
2: Yes, so we were fortunate enough to receive some additional funding from the government to focus on gender-based violence. That's one of the pillars of a gender-based violence national action plan. So our focus in this region is workplace violence. So we have a coordinator who is doing some focus groups, online surveys, who are very flexible. They're willing to come in if anyone has any information, any values, any input, any experience that you're willing to share about a job that you're currently with, maybe expectations, the things that you wish to see, policies around violence, what it means to work in a place that maybe has violence or individuals experiencing violence in the workplace, or maybe you're experiencing violence at home and you need some support and resources from your workplace. So our coordinator is finishing up a four-year contract that ends in March, and hopefully when it's all done and all the focus groups and all the surveys are completed, they'll have a wonderful toolkit developed for the province. So we're really looking forward to that. So if anybody would like to participate in the survey or a focus group, you can certainly reach out to us. Our email address is vpsccoordinator@gmail.com, or they can call 709-290-4708, and we can provide them with the details. And anybody who completes the survey will be entered to win a $50 gift card as well.
1: And Catherine, is that open to anyone in Newfoundland and Labrador or just in your area, south and central?
2: It's open to anybody across the province. The larger area that we get, the more information that we're able to take back and put it into a toolkit. So anybody, if you're not currently working now, but you may have worked in the past or have experience around violence in the workplace or, again, violence at home and then trying to navigate employment, we'd absolutely love to hear from you there. We're open to anyone and everyone who's working in Newfoundland and Labrador.
1: Jackie, I want to ask you, earlier this year, the provincial government declared gender-based violence to be an epidemic in this province. How would you describe the situation with violence in the province as you see it through your work with women?
0: We're seeing a great increase, and it's quite obvious that the government has declared it an epidemic. So we are seeing more and more people coming to us to receive help. Some of it may be because there's more media attention, but we know that there's more out there, that more people that need help, and we just want people to know that we are here and we will help as best we can. Our area is huge. We go from Eastport, and we go to La Cie in the west, over to Lewisport in the east, and the whole Niagara Peninsula. So that's a huge area that our office covers. And we get help from all those areas. The RCMP help us. We have partners who help out. And we're just finding that there's a large increase. So we are very fortunate and very pleased that government has decided to do this task force, and so that we can see what other things that we can help out with and what tools we can put there.
1: All right. Thank you to both of you for joining me this morning.
0: Can I give you our office number?
1: Absolutely. Go ahead.
0: Okay. If somebody would need any help, they can call us at any time. We have a cell phone as well, but the number would be 709-489-8919.
1: Okay, so 489-8919.
0: And that's right. And after hours, it's transferred through the cell phone. So either way, anybody who needs help, we're there.
1: All right, so that's for the status of women in central Newfoundland, 709-489-8919.

0: Thanks to both of you.
1: Thanks so very much for having us.
0: Jackie Thompson is Executive Director of Status of Women Central. Catherine Arnold is Executive Director of Violence Prevention South and Central. And that event tonight, Take Back the Night, starts at 7 o'clock. They're gathering at the Gordon Pinsent Center for the Arts. And they'll, if weather permits, they'll be able to have a walk outside. But there is a photo display that you can see as well from the Journey Project. We have sports news for you now. Here's John Hancock. Good morning, John.
2: Morning.
0: And the Blue Jays continue to struggle scoring runs.
2: Oh, boy, did they get pounded last night. 10-1 Detroit. Detroit's on a six-game winning streak. The Jays, well, they're two games back of Cleveland. Cleveland winning last night. And only 10 games remaining in the regular season. They're running out of time. Jays manager John Schneider on his team's lack of hitting.
3: Didn't get, obviously, really anything going, you know, in terms of hitting the ball hard offensively. And you have to try to do that first and foremost in a day where you're trying to piece the bullpen together. So, you know, you look at the score, got out of hand just with a couple mistakes. And then we didn't score. Yeah, that's what it boils down to.
2: Max Scherzer gets a start in the third and final game of the series late this afternoon at Rogers Center. I mentioned Cleveland winning. They beat the Chicago White Sox and moved to within a half game of the White Sox for the division lead in the AL Central. Texas jumped over the Blue Jays with their win over the Red Sox. They stayed a game and a half out in the wild card. Baltimore won, beat the Mets in extra innings. They stayed three back. And Detroit, with their win over Toronto, four and a half back. So, running out of time, the Blue Jays, 10 games remaining in the regular season.
0: Yeah, down to the wire now, isn't it? Canada's women had a big win at the Wheelchair Basketball World Championships.
2: What a terrific game this was. Erin Young had a game-high 32 points. She also had 10 assists. Canada's women beat Britain in overtime, double overtime, 92-91. Here's Erin Young after the big win.
4: Honestly, I'm so proud of this group. We knew this was going to be a really tough game. And a coach is trying to manage minutes just so we weren't going to be burnt out. But close games like that, you can't really manage them. Tomorrow, we play our quarterfinals. I believe we play Japan. Honestly, I'm just looking forward to it. It's going to be another really good game, and I'm ready to come out swinging.
2: Katie Dandino had another strong game for Canada, a triple-double, 27 points, 16 rebounds, 12 assists. And Canada finished undefeated in the group stage, five straight wins, and they'll face Japan at late this afternoon at 5:15 Newfoundland time, and that match will be live streamed on cbcsports.ca. Earlier, Canada's men lost 78-67 to Argentina in a placement game.
0: And you have volleyball news out of Moncton for us.
2: Yeah, going on at the Avenir Center, it's the Norseca Men's Continental Volleyball Championship, and Canada has made it to the final. After beating Cuba in three straight sets, Landon Curry, a libero on the Canadian team, on the win over Cuba.
5: I think it was a great win for us. Kind of difficult because, you know, we know we're probably going to be playing them later on in the tournament, so this is a good tune-up for us, but I think we came out strong, and I think it was a good test to see what Cuba's all about.
2: Canada will face the United States, who won their semi in straight sets over Dominican Republic. That'll be live streamed tonight at 7:30 Newfoundland time on cbcsports.ca. And by the way, Tuesday's win earned Canada a berth at the 2027 Volleyball Men's World Cup in Poland. And Hamilton's Forge FC has advanced to the Canadian Soccer Championship final after shutting out Super Quebec 1-0. Their first match ended in a draw. Forge will play the winner of the Vancouver Whitecaps FC Montreal semi. Those two Major League Soccer teams tied their first leg 1-1. Second leg is in Montreal tonight. And the Six Nations Chiefs are Man Cup senior lacrosse champions for the fifth year in a row. Six Nations beat Coquitlam 10-2, completing a four-game sweep in this year's Man Cup final.
0: All right, John, thanks so much.
2: Oh, just one little hockey note here. The training camps, of course, open this week. Physicals, I think, are today. The number of NHL contract extensions were announced yesterday. Ottawa Senators signed forward Drake Batherson to an 8-year contract extension. He had a career-high 31 goals last season. St. John's native Alex Newhook has signed a contract extension, a 4-year extension with the Montreal Canadiens. He'll make over $5 million a season. And Anaheim signed Cutter Gauthier to a 6-year extension worth $81 million. Notice how I just throw off these million-dollar contracts.
0: No big deal at all, John.
2: No, no big deal.
0: Thanks very much.
2: Have a good day,
0: Bernice.
2: We'll see you tomorrow.
0: Talk to you then.
2: Bye.
0: That's John Hancock with Sports News. A reminder, Deer Lake Power is saying they may have to do a controlled release of water from Grand Lake sometime in the coming days. And if that happens, they will put out a more specific notice about the time and expected conditions. But they say water levels are high on Grand Lake Reservoir, so that's the reason they're looking at that. As a result, of course, if they do a controlled release of water through the main dam or over main dam, water levels will rise. And areas normally accessible by land will no longer be safe. They'll be submerged or temporarily impassable. Here's a song by St. John's band Brookfield Line to get your day going with a good vibe. This is called Friends.

that's all the time we have for Newfoundland Morning this morning. If you have a comment on any story you hear on our program, we really like to hear from you. 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You can give us a call, 1-800-777-0990. I'm Bernice Hillier. Have a great day, everyone.

0: This is CBC News for Newfoundland and Labrador. I'm Sarah Blackmore. Good morning. Politicians and expert guests will return to the House of Assembly again today for day three of the special sitting debating the new Churchill River energy deal. Yesterday was a jam-packed day. As Terry Roberts reports, the formula by which Quebec will buy Churchill Falls power is raising some questions.
1: In the 2024 MOU, negotiated by the former Liberal government, Quebec agreed to a complex market-based pricing formula for Churchill Falls power. That MOU expired. And so did the pricing formula. Now politicians are back in the House of Assembly, debating a new agreement under a new PC government.
2: I would never have given in to what Quebec wanted with that formula.
1: Liberal leader John Hogan says the province caved to Quebec. He says it smells of the lopsided 69 agreement.
2: This is a formula I think Newfoundlanders and Labradorians want and deserve.
3: Well, I don't think there was any caving.
1: Premier Tony Wakeham said the Independent Review Committee recommended a simpler formula. So under the new deal, electricity prices to Quebec will escalate by 14% every year until 2041. At a lower rate after that, by 2077, rates are projected to reach nearly 33 cents. John Hogan refused to say whether the formula reversal is enough to convince his party to vote against the new deal on Thursday. Terry Roberts, CBC News, St. John's.
0: And those concerns around pricing continued late into the evening last night, particularly when it comes to the proposed Gull Island development on the Lower Churchill. Opposition leader John Hogan says the pricing details of Gull Island power weren't distributed until after the expert advisors were done answering questions.
4: And it's beyond secrecy and it's beyond tilting the rules in the favor of the Premier. Why? Why was the Premier hiding this information and preventing us from asking our questions and doing our jobs on behalf of Newfoundlanders and Labradorians?
0: Hogan says the PC government has agreed to a price for Gull Island power that declines over time. Premier Tony Wakeham fired back, saying the proposed Gull Island dam and power plant will be paid off by Quebec, with that province shouldering the financial risk.
5: Future generations of individuals, of people of this province, instead of being stuck with a $30 billion debt at the end of 50 years of the contract, they will now have an asset that will have little debt on it that they will own outright, and they will own 60% and be able to decide what they want to do with that power.
0: The special sitting to debate the new Churchill Falls agreement is scheduled to continue throughout today, starting 10 a.m. Island time. Now to Northwest River, where after a months-long dispute with the Newfoundland and Labrador government, the Innu Nation will move ahead with a previously canceled history exhibit at the Labrador Interpretation Center. The exhibit brings Innu cultural objects from around the world back to Labrador, and it's now set to open on September 30th, the National Day of Truth and Reconciliation. Laura Howells reports.
6: I have to open it without the government's permission.
7: Jody Ashney isn't asking permission. The Innu Nation Grand Chief will open the history exhibit, even if she's still at odds with the Premier over just how long that history is. The Innu have been in Labrador for thousands of years, says Ashney. But, she says, the province insisted the Innu have only been around 300 years. That's why the Innu Nation first cancelled the exhibition opening in June. But Ashney says she wanted Innu youth to learn about their history and be proud of who they are.
6: So I'm going to go ahead and the Innu youth will learn about who we are from us.
7: Ashney says she'd have liked to open it with the Premier if he gave a public apology for the 300 years stance.
6: It's been very hurtful.
7: Premier Tony Wakeham was asked about the issue.
8: How long have the Innu been in Labrador?
3: I have, I'm not an archaeologist or a historian, so I'm not going to make any comments on that.
7: The Premier has launched an audit of the province's archaeology records. Ashney says if the province doesn't change its stance, Innu Nation cannot support the new multi-billion dollar Churchill Falls electricity deal with Quebec, currently in a days-long special debate. Laura Howell, CBC News, St. John's.
0: And in reply, the rooms which operates the Labrador Interpretation Center has issued a statement. It says it's pleased that the Innu Nation will open the exhibit and that it will be extending the center's season to mid-October to give visitors more time to see it. Well, there's been a sharp increase in how much the province is spending on emergency shelter. That's according to numbers obtained by CBC News through Access to Information. Over $12 million was paid out during the 2025-26 fiscal year. And as Arianna Kellen reports, that's a 55% increase from the year before.
9: Since COVID, there's been a lot of homelessness. We've seen it come up sort of thing.
10: Chris Tibbs is Minister of Social Supports and Well-being. He's also in charge of the Newfoundland and Labrador Housing Corporation, which spent nearly $12.5 million in 2025-26 on emergency shelter. That's up from around $8 million the year before.
9: We feel as though our most vulnerable were underfunded when it came to that.
10: Data obtained by CBC News shows that today the province is relying on fewer hotels than before and is spending more on a smaller group of for-profit operators. The vast majority of the funds went to three private companies. Just over $620,000 was spent on over 30 hotels across the province.
9: You know, we see families, we see children, and we want to make sure, again, that they get the chance to integrate back into society.
10: And Tibbs says his government is committed to helping the most vulnerable. Arianna Kelland, CBC News, St. John's.
11: And finally, the Netflix thriller Below, that was set and shot in Newfoundland, premieres to the public next month. According to a dialect coach who helped make it happen, the production went out of its way to ensure that the voices of Newfoundlanders were present. Originally from Gander, Alison Moira Kelly says her biggest challenge was how to communicate an accent that isn't so easy to learn.
12: You know, we all know this as Newfoundlanders. We're so critical of other people doing our accent, and as we should be, because that's our culture. Like, our voice is our culture. But then when you're standing next to someone and you're trying to help them say, go on by, and you can see that they can't hear it. They want to do it so bad, but it's hard.
11: Kelly says because the show is set in a fictional town, she was able to pull influences from different places in the province to create an accent that isn't regionally specific, but should be recognizable to the people here. Below premieres on October 8th on Netflix, and its star, Josh Hartnett, was part of a special screening in St. John's last night. That's your CBC News for this hour. The Current is up next. For Newfoundland and Labrador, I'm Sarah Blackmore.

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1: I'm Emil Niazi, sitting in for Elamine Abdel-Mahmoud. Stella Lefty had one of the hottest songs of the summer with Boston, but there's been a lot of conversation about her music, with some critics saying she's copied other artists' songs.
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0: 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The CBC News is next. Coming up in an hour, it's Q.
4: Have you ever watched a movie or TV show and realized even though there's food on screen, no one's actually eating? The acclaimed actor Gary Oldman says this is one of his biggest pet peeves. He'll be here to tell you all about that and how a Chopin record set him on a path towards acting.
5: This is CBC News. I'm Sarah Blackmore. Politicians and expert guests will return to the House of Assembly again today for day three of the special sitting debating the new Churchill River energy deal. And yesterday was jam-packed as Terry Roberts reports the formula by which Quebec will buy Churchill Falls power is raising some questions.
6: In the 2024 MOU negotiated by the former Liberal government, Quebec agreed to a complex market-based pricing formula for Churchill Falls power. That MOU expired, and so did the pricing formula. Now politicians are back in the House of Assembly debating a new agreement under a new PC government.
7: I would never have given in to what Quebec wanted with that formula.
6: Liberal leader John Hogan says the province caved to Quebec. He says it smells of the lopsided 69 agreement.
7: This is a formula I think Newfoundlanders and Labradorians want and deserve.
8: Well, I don't think there was any caving.
6: Premier Tony Wakeham said the Independent Review Committee recommended a simpler formula. So under the new deal, electricity prices to Quebec will escalate by 14% every year until 2041. At a lower rate after that. By 2077, rates are projected to reach nearly 33 cents. John Hogan refused to say whether the formula reversal is enough to convince his party to vote against the new deal on Thursday. Terry Roberts, CBC News, St. John's.
5: Well, Alex Newhook is staying with the Montreal Canadiens long term. The 25-year-old NHL forward from this province has a new contract extension. Announced yesterday, the new deal will pay him an average annual salary of $5.5 million U.S., and that's a four-year contract. Newhook played 42 games with the Canadiens last year, registering 12 assists and 13 goals, including two series-winning goals in the playoffs. In national news, Prime Minister Mark Carney is in Strasbourg, France, warmly welcomed by the President of the European Commission, Ursula von der Leyen.
9: Nice to see you. How are you, Mark?
10: Very, very well.
9: Good morning. Good to see you. How are you?
10: I'm very well.
9: Thank you.
5: Carney is at today's State of the European Union address. Tomorrow, he'll be pitching Canada as a top partner for future EU business and delivering his own speech to the European Parliament. During her address, von der Leyen announced plans for a new relationship with Canada, even addressing Prime Minister Mark Carney directly.
11: Dear Mark, I said we must urgently reimagine our partnerships. So I would like to work with you on opening the door for Canada to being the first associate member of the European Union.
5: Von der Leyen says the EU wants to bring its relationship with Canada to the highest level possible. Carney is fresh off the first ever Canada Investment Summit. His visit to Europe is seen as another effort to diversify Canada's trade relations amidst the tariff volatility with the U.S. In international news, three people are dead after a news helicopter crashed near Los Angeles. Local NBC anchor Colleen Williams confirmed on air that the aircraft was theirs.
12: We knew we'd lost contact with our people out there, and we've just received the confirmation that, in fact, News Chopper 4 went down just before 7 o'clock. And we're going to take a couple of minutes to think about that, to process and to regroup.
5: A pilot and a reporter were on board covering a collision between an SUV and a city bus. The chopper went down about 2 kilometers away from that scene, bursting into flames. The third person who died appeared to be a pedestrian on the ground. It's not clear at this point what caused the crash. The U.S. National Transportation Safety Board and the Federal Aviation Administration are investigating. And finally, at least 19 people are dead after a building suddenly collapsed in Gaza City overnight. 25 more are injured. The structure was known to be unstable due to Israeli airstrikes earlier in the war. Rescuers continue to dig through rubble for dozens more sheltering inside. Gaza Health Ministry says victims include more than a dozen women and children, and officials expect the number of dead to rise. That's your news. As for weather across the province, it's rain on the Avalon Peninsula today and showers on the south coast of the island. Then it's sun and cloud along the northeast coast and the west coast of the island. In Labrador, there's a good chance of showers in most places early this morning, and that'll change to sun and cloud by the afternoon for the most part. Temperatures mostly mid to high teens across the province, except in Kenegra, where the humidex could reach 25 degrees today. That's your CBC News and Weather. I'm Sarah Blackmore.
8: Hello, I'm Matt Galloway, and you're listening to The Current. It started around dinner time on August the 7th, a forest fire northwest of Summerland, British Columbia. It's not unusual for the Okanagan to see fires spark in the summer, but what was unusual was how aggressively this fire spread. Rural communities were evacuated first, but the fire kept moving quickly. And in the middle of the night, everyone in Summerland, more than 20,000 people, were forced to flee. Fires are getting bigger and faster, and they're causing more devastation. And so residents and politicians are now trying to figure out how to better prepare. The CBC's Sarah Penton brings us her documentary, With Speed and Violence.
10: That's what we're doing, just kind of sifting through and seeing if we could find any little morsel of something that mattered.
13: The morsel Craig Milton is looking for is his wife's necklace. He's using a gold miner's pan.
10: But, yeah, sifting through the rubble, it's pretty futile. The fire's pretty thorough.
13: The rubble is what's left of his house, his office, and his music venue.
10: We had to flee in such a hurry, just didn't cross your mind to grab it. And I think part of it was if you could just find this one little thing, it would kind of allow you to close that chapter and move on. But there was nothing there to find.
13: The little things are hard to find, but he can still see remnants of the bigger ones.
10: We had a pool table and pinball machine, and you can see a little bit of my vinyl collection remaining there. That little ridge, that's all that remains of about 1,400 albums that I've been collecting since I was a child.
13: In what used to be the garage, a burnt-out shell of a car that belonged to his wife.
10: That car is a Spitfire that my wife got from her father, and it's just probably her most prized possession in the whole world. She'd ride around with her golden retriever at the time and her bare feet in a sundress in this little car, and she was just kind of known for that. You know, it's one of those things when people say, oh, it's just things. Yeah, some things are just things, you know, your fridge, your stove, your couch, whatever. But some things aren't just things, and, you know, even if you could get another one, it wouldn't replace it. Same as the vinyl for me.
13: It's hard to get your head around what you're seeing. Complete destruction of buildings.
10: The chickens had access to this area when they escaped.
13: But the property slopes up to vegetable gardens and enclosures where the rescue animals live. Goats, sheep, and chickens. It's untouched by fire. There's deep green grass and sunflowers blooming.
10: Our place burned down because of a projectile. A chunk of wood or something was launched from the fire. And apparently they were landing all over the place. This is my neighbor, Gord Northcote.
14: Hi, Gord.
15: Howdy.
10: How you doing?
15: Good. We're going to get Ray to do our section there.
13: Gord's house right next door is still standing. He only lost the shop and the fence closest to Craig's property. And in Summerland, when neighbors get together these days, there's one topic that keeps coming up.
16: I can't believe how fast it moved. It was just insane.
10: No, if you know where the place where it started is, it just seems impossible. It was so far from here. But then not until your son pulled on and said, it's coming. Yeah. So here we are sitting here just kind of realizing, oh, maybe we gonna have to get out of here. And really two of our communities with people that we know and love were already fully engulfed in fire, and we had no idea.
13: Craig and his wife left in a hurry, and it didn't take long before they got the news by phone from one of the neighbors who stayed behind.
10: He just said, you've lost everything kind of thing. And that's how we kind of found out. And he's like, I'm watching your house burn right now. And so kind of we found out in real time when it was happening. And then I was like, well, is everybody's house is burning? You know, like what's going on? Because we'd seen the pictures from Falder by this time. And he's like, no, just yours. I was like, oh, okay. That was really kind of weird to understand. But
14: everyone's a bit dazed and confused because by the time they got here, the community was already starting to fill with smoke. And it was an eerie and rather ominous silence, actually, initially.
13: Here is the Emergency Operations Center, a room in the basement of the municipal hall. By chance, it had been set up just a week before the fire. So it was ready to go when Summerland's chief administrative officer, Graham Statt, and the rest of the team arrived that night.
14: And then we started to hear more sirens and more response. Then the phones really started to ring because people were trying to share information. All of a sudden, you have 10 phones in the room ringing and people on the phones plus cell phones. I think BC Wildfire said it went from like a single tree burning to 5,000 acres in an hour. It was an incredible moving with speed and violence, as they say.
13: It was about midnight when he got the call from the fire chief and the BC Wildfire Service. It was time to evacuate the entire municipality.
14: It's never an easy decision because you think, man, it's just the wrong one, right? The inconvenience, and it's not an uncommon thing. In the evacuation, people can get hurt, injured, or die because they can be rushing, fall down the stairs. There can be vehicle accidents with huge traffic jams and things. So you have all these seniors living facilities in Summerland in particular. There's complex care, ambulance involvement to move people around. So it's not an easy decision, but you just have to make the best decision you can based on the facts that you have at the time. And in this case, I think it was the right decision to get everyone out.
13: The next challenge was how to get everyone out in the middle of the night. RCMP and firefighters were knocking on doors and going up and down streets with loudspeakers and sirens. But Graham worried it wasn't enough.
14: First thing I did, I went over to the fire hall because we wanted to see if we can get our air raid siren working. And so we got the compressor started and figured that out, managed to get the air raid siren working. And that's when he started to see, like, all kinds of people filling the streets and running out with suitcases. There's a lot of fear in the area, obviously palpable. Fear, traffic jams, so people trying to get out of the community. It was dark, smoke everywhere. The smoke was really, really thick and hard to breathe.
13: The whole emergency center moved to Penticton. He was up for 36 hours that night and the next day managing the response. He's been involved in other emergencies while working in Alberta, Fort McMurray, Slave Lake. But this was the first one that was personal. His own home was in danger. His wife, his kids, and grandkids were all forced to leave.
14: I'm kind of in, you know, General Graham mode, which is I'm the incident commander. I'm focusing this. I'm compartmentalizing. I'm moving like you just move through decisions. You take things one thing at a time. You're super focused on the incident and probably forgetting a little bit about the impacts on my own family. Like, anyways, one guy in the emergency operations center named Shane Houlihan could tell that I was struggling that night, and he just put his arms around me and he said, remember, their limits are your limits, so take care of your family too. That was good advice. Yeah.
13: Graham is back at City Hall now, but there are reminders of the fire. Massive fans run 24 hours a day trying to clear the smell that lingers in the air. Graham thinks Summerland got lucky and maybe will be protected from fires now that so much has burned around the community. But he wants governments to learn from what happened and start preparing now to deal with more fast-moving fires like this one.
14: Yeah, well, I certainly know how close we came. And too close. So just keeping my window in my office open, listening to the busyness of the community and people out there walking by, honking horns, and then the affordable housing project being built across the street from District Hall and cranes operating, and, you know, it's good. It's really good.
13: But for people who were in the path of the fire, life is not back to normal.
17: Do you need laundry soap? Yeah.
18: Dish soap.
19: So these are little
17: laundry soap.
19: Yeah, it doesn't look
13: Barry like Ponton is grabbing supplies from a free store set up in Penticton.
18: You need Windex?
17: I grabbed the one bottle of Windex. Okay.
13: Volunteers are sorting through piles of donations. Food, cleaning supplies, toys, and clothing.
18: This is a large sweater.
17: Oh, yeah, I wear sweaters.
18: Yeah, I'm sure you do. You're out in bush.
13: Barry lives in the bush, in a bus. His friend, Kathy Hyen, lives in a fifth wheel close by.
20: We saw a plume of smoke, and we said, that's new. That wasn't there when we came down. And by the time we got back up to our place, we could see the smoke was right there, and it was already starting to jump the canyon.
17: And they had to wake me up, and I was like, oh, well, uh-huh.
20: And on the radio, they said, it's contained.
17: But the
20: wind shifted in about 5 minutes, and we were ready to start pulling our camper out, and we had

0: You might have heard the sad news that legendary fashion designer Bob Mackie died this week. For over 60 years, he dressed the world's biggest stars. Everyone from Cher to Carol Burnett to Miley Cyrus. And if you were looking to make a big splash on the red carpet, Bob Mackie was your guy. He also did incredible stage costumes with detail, with humor, pizzazz for folks like Elton John. Tom spoke with Bob Mackie a while back, and they talked about how he ended up living his childhood dream. Here's a little bit of that conversation.
1: This is what I wanted to do, you know, when I was, you know, from 5 to 10 years old. I mean, this was what I thought. I went to see a movie called An American in Paris with Gene Kelly. And they did this amazing, gorgeous ballet inspired by impressionist artists from France. And in the movie, and I saw that and I thought, I could do that. I bet I could do that. And I wasn't ready yet, but I knew and I saw the movie as many times as I could. And then I just became this huge fan, and I started working on it and doing my own work. And by the time I got to high school, I think I could have worked professionally at that point. I really do.
2: Well, what strikes me is that you said at the beginning, you know, there was this Technicolor world I wanted to live in. It really sounds like you did create it, and now you get to live in it.
1: Well, that's what's so much fun. You know, I just really have a good time doing it. And it's serious work. I mean, you have to make everything beautiful. It has to fit beautifully. It has to do the tricks, whatever the tricks might be.
2: It can't fall apart, you know?
1: No. Well, no, it can't fall apart.
0: That was a little bit of Tom Power's conversation with fashion designer Bob Mackie from a few years back. Bob Mackie died this week. He was 87 years old. And you can hear that full conversation between Tom and Bob Mackie on our podcast, Q with Tom Power. And that is it for Q today. Tomorrow on the show, Stuart Goodyear is often described as one of the best pianists of his generation. Ahead of his concert with the Calgary Philharmonic Orchestra, he dropped by Q Studio to talk about performing all 32 of Beethoven's piano sonatas in one sitting, or as he calls it, his sonatathon. I'm sitting in for Tom Power all week. My name is Ali Hassan. I'll see you back here real soon.
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4: I'm Phelan Johnson, the host of See You in Court, and we are back with an all-new season. 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
6: This is CBC News. I'm Sarah Blackmore. There's been a sharp increase in how much this province is spending on emergency shelter. That's according to numbers obtained by CBC News through an access to information request. Over $12 million was paid out during the 2025-26 fiscal year. And as Arianna Callan reports, that's a 55% increase from the year before.
7: Since COVID, there's been a lot of homelessness. We've seen it come up sort of thing.
8: Chris Tibbs is Minister of Social Supports and Well-being. He's also in charge of the Newfoundland and Labrador Housing Corporation, which spent nearly $12.5 million in 2025-26 on emergency shelter. That's up from around $8 million the year before.
7: We feel as though our most vulnerable were underfunded when it came to that.
8: Data obtained by CBC News shows that today the province is relying on fewer hotels than before and is spending more on a smaller group of for-profit operators. The vast majority of the funds went to three private companies. Just over $620,000 was spent on over 30 hotels across the province.
7: You know, we see families, we see children, and we want to make sure, again, that they get the chance to integrate back into society.
8: And Tibbs says his government is committed to helping the most vulnerable. Arianna Kelland, CBC News, St. John's.
6: In national news, Canada is being offered a unique position in the European Union. EU Commission President Ursula von der Leyen announcing during a state address that Canada is invited to join the European Union as its first ever associate member. Prime Minister Mark Carney was in France for that speech. Janice McGregor now on the ties that Carney is looking to make while he's there.
9: A reporter asked Mark Carney yesterday, what are you trying to forge with this European visit? He mentioned energy cooperation, artificial intelligence, space. Canada's already, of course, working more closely with Europe on defense procurement as America's future in the NATO military alliance feels more and more uncertain. But the prime minister seemed to be struggling to find the right label for whatever this might eventually be.
10: Partnership gets used. It's a cheap currency in international diplomacy. People use partnerships maybe a little too quickly. This is, I think, we move towards something that's quite unique.
9: So figuring out what to call this may need to be an agenda item at the Canada-EU summit next month. Talks that Carney suggested will be launching discussions that may amount to a scoping exercise. Russia and the United States are moving in directions other Western democracies can't support. This proposal is trying to imagine, design something new to respond. Janice McGregor, CBC News, Ottawa.
6: Well, CBC News has learned that a Griffel's Plasma Center in Regina allowed someone to donate multiple times, even though they said they'd had sexual contact with a person who tested positive for HIV. That's according to a newly obtained Health Canada inspection report. Graham Scher is CEO of Canadian Blood Services. He says he's confident about Griffel's safety measures.
11: The model of the combined operations of the remunerated system and the non-remunerated system is what is allowing Canada to achieve this essential level of domestic sovereignty at a time when the global geopolitics make it that essential.
6: Scher says allowing paid donors has helped collect more plasma in Canada instead of buying it from the U.S. And finally, in international news, a building collapse overnight in Gaza City has killed at least 16 people. Palestinians attempt to dig out a boy trapped beneath rubble. Rescuers say they are searching for dozens of people who are believed to be sheltering inside. The building was known to be unstable from Israeli airstrikes earlier in the war. Alessandro Mrakic is the head of the United Nations Development Program in Gaza. He says the collapse points to a much larger problem.
12: We need to prepare. There are approximately 400 buildings at risk of collapse.
6: Rescue workers say five children are among the dead. 14 others were reported injured when the seven-story building collapsed. Nearly 100 more people were believed to be under the rubble. Officials expect the number of dead to rise. And that's your CBC News. As for weather, there is rain on the Avalon Peninsula today and some showers on the south coast of the island, but otherwise it's mostly sun and cloud on the island. In Labrador, a good chance of showers. That's this morning. That should be clearing off around now heading into this afternoon. Temperatures are mostly in the mid to high teens across the province, except in Kenegra, where there could be a humidex of 25 today. That's your CBC News and weather. For Newfoundland and Labrador, I'm Sarah Blackmore.

0: I'm Alamine Abdul Mahmoud, and this is Commotion. So, Earl Meets World is a new Netflix reality show. The series centers on social media influencer Alex Earl and her family. And I just want to play you a little bit of the trailer.
1: There's such a different side of my life that people don't get to see.
2: Alex, don't bend down. I can see your butt crack.
1: My family is full of chaos.
2: Ashton, stop.
1: We're the Nepo friend and the Nepo sister.
3: I'm side by side with someone who had an affair with my husband.
2: Toodles.
3: You don't forget what happened. It doesn't mean we can't enjoy the people that we love.
0: So that's a bit of the trailer for the new reality series, Earl Meets World. The entire first season is out right now on Netflix. CT Jones is back on the show to talk about it. CT, good to see you, friend. How's it going?
4: Oh, I'm so good. I'm so glad I'm here. Let's do this.
0: The way that you're beaming, you're like, let me at it. Let's do it. Okay, there's going to be people listening going, I don't know who Alex Earl is. Do I really need to know about another social media influencer? How did she become so popular? Like, who is she? What's her deal?
4: Thank you so much for asking. Alex Earl is the quintessential like girls influencer. She is kind of at the center of the Venn diagram of every TikToker that you can think of. There's a link, you know, 7 degrees of Kevin Bacon. No, it's 7 degrees of Alex Earl. Okay. She started posting Get Ready With Me's when she was a senior at the University of Miami. So imagine someone getting ready to go to parties and games painted by the harsh and unforgiving flattering glow of a ring light and the beautiful dead-eyed stare of a blonde who has very few worries in life. People saw these videos and they were like, perfect.
0: They said her.
4: Let's give her the world. Her, actually. It was so inviting for people because of how approachable Earl was. You know, she's doing her makeup. She's talking about her acne. She's talking about which Darties she's going to next and leaving clubs at 4 a.m. It's this beautiful combination of like, oh, this is could be an everyman sort of poster with very untouchable and kind of dream versions of life. Similar to the way that like you FaceTime with a rich friend with like a house in Ibiza. You're like, this is not my truth, but like so fun to hear about your day.
0: I'm closer to this truth and it's nice to be closer to this truth. I should also say, Alex Earl, not the only famous member of her family. Do you want to talk about the other members of the Earl family and why they might be a little bit famous?
4: Yeah, absolutely. So obviously her sisters, Ashton and Isabel, have followed in her footsteps as creators. They post Get Ready With Me, OOTDs, that sort of thing. But what most people don't know is that Alex's stepmother is Ashley Dupree, who was the woman very famous for her role in New York Governor Eliot Spitzer's escort scandal. And so this is kind of the quintessential, not trauma, but chaos at the heart of how Alex Earl's new family, where she has a father and a stepmother and now three step siblings, really, this is where all of the drama sort of coalesces around.
0: And you get a vehicle for this drama, and that vehicle is called Earl Meets World. How does Alex Earl's sort of whole influencer persona, when you translate that to the reality show format, that doesn't always work. Does it translate in this case?
4: Yeah, I think the persona is absolutely there. And what people have always said about Alex Earl is that the way she posts is probably the way she is in real life. Reality stars and social media creators are currently in this kind of never-ending, like, Ouroboros of existence, where a show props up the online presence, but they got the show from the online presence, which helped them get another show to promote the online presence and so on and so forth. So the persona actually holds up really well. When you're watching, though, I think the question that most people will have once they get to a first episode is, why am I here?
0: and what's the answer to that? What's the central proposition of the show? Like, what is it offering you?
4: The central proposition of the show is giving fans a glimpse of the real Alex, someone who is not just a party girl who got famous for posting these Get Ready With Me to go clubbing, but rather she's a businesswoman in an ongoing and kind of increasingly complicated creator space, which is a really, really interesting proposition. Mm-hmm. I think what destroys it is the nature of influence and kind of how up to speed people already are in the drama. And the show is very unclear about who the audience is. Is this for diehard Alex Earl fans? Or is this for someone who wants to click on their Netflix and go, who's that blonde girl who looks kind of familiar?
0: Sure. But I will say that, like, Alex Earl's profile in the last little while has grown quite a bit, because not only did she already have her already significant online following, but she had a bit of a feud with her former online boss, which is, of course, Alex Cooper. It was an Alex versus Alex situation. Alex with an I versus Alex with an E. Alex Cooper, of course, the host of Call Her Daddy. There was something about the way that those two were feuding quite publicly that felt like, okay, now you have an entry point into another central drama in this person's life. Do you get that also in the show?
4: Yeah, no, not at all. Sorry.
0: That's why I would have been showing up in the first place.
4: You don't get it. Okay. The reason why that there is drama is because Alex Earl was a part of Alex Cooper's Unwell brand. She signed for a podcast and then was dropped. The public feud that people are talking about is like three TikToks where one of them, Cooper, was like, I'm not going to talk about this right now, but you guys don't believe the news that I have. And Alex Earl was like, I'm not going to delve into this. The drama could have been so much more. And the problem that we're having is when we bring an influencer into this format is that the behind the scenes of her life and the drama that's explored has already happened.
0: Yeah.
4: So anyone watching this show is like, this was 6 months ago and it doesn't add anything new. There's no insight. And so in a way, the reality show version of Alex Earl feels like it's lagging behind the Alex Earl that people have already loved and chosen in this fight.
0: But I will say, like, the obvious comparison point is the Kardashians, right? Because, like, that does often happen. Like, you get the real life, you know, sort of big headlines, and then several months later, you get how that played out in real life for the Kardashians. I feel like people have been making the Kardashian comparison with the show, with the Earl Meets World. Is there anything that Alex Earl and her family are doing that feels like to you that's like, oh, this is a different thing with this format that is not a Kardashian-like at all?
4: I don't really think so. And I think it's important when we mention the Kardashians to remember that the Kardashians did not have this level of public scrutiny on their life when the first seasons of the show aired,
0: yes,
4: which allowed them to become reality stars, because we have so many fabulous moments from the first season of the Kardashians where your jaws open. You're like, I can't believe they let a camera capture it. The sisters were slapping each other left and right. They're like printing out their mug shots. That's TV
0: Kim,
4: gold.
0: There's people that are dying. You know, like, yes, 100%.
4: Yeah, there's people that are dying. I don't care that your diamond earring is lost in the Maldives. And then the problem with Earl Meets World is that because Alex Earl is already a creator with a profile, what's clear here is that she's not willing to do anything to jeopardize that, even if it means for views. This is also a good example of people talking about the Secret Lives of Mormon Wives, right? Yeah. They were not household names when they started that show, which is why they could be crazy about Dirty Soda and the fact that their husbands are probably gay. Alex Earl has got to be quiet, and it makes for not compelling TV.
0: CT Jones, I love and appreciate your time. You are the best. Thank you so much for coming on the show today, friend.
4: Thank you so much for having me.
0: Of course. CT Jones writes with the Internet Pop Culture for Rolling Stone. They just profiled an incredible profile of Miss Rachel. You can find that on rollingstone.com. They're based in New York. The first season of Earl Meets World is right now on Netflix. I'm El Amin. 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See you tomorrow.
5: This is CBC News for Newfoundland and Labrador. I'm Sarah Blackmore. Good afternoon. Well, it's day three of the special debate on the new Churchill Falls agreement in the House of Assembly. The first invited guest to address the House this morning was the chair of the Negotiations Oversight Committee, Dan LeVere. LeVere says his job was to monitor negotiations between NL Hydro and Hydro-Québec, but not to advise the negotiating team. Despite this, Liberal MHA Bettina Ford pushed LeVere on the strategy of government going into negotiations.
6: The Oversight Committee's mandate was not to look behind the strategy. It was to look at whether or not the conduct of the negotiations was reasonable and within the negotiation strategy, in accordance with that strategy. We were not given the mandate to opine on the background behind the strategy. That was set by government, which we accepted.
5: MHA Ford pointed out that earlier this year, the PC government appointed an independent review committee to look over the 2024 MOU struck by the Liberal government. She says that team heard from stakeholders that are unknown to both the Premier and the Oversight Committee, and says their recommendations influenced negotiations. MHA Ford asked LeVere if he accepted this, if he thought it was good governance. LeVere insisted he didn't have an opinion on governance and that his mandate was only to oversee negotiations. Of course, CBC News is following this closely and will provide updates as we learn more. A clergy abuse survivor is calling on the Catholic Church to release information from the personnel files of abusive priests. The man, who cannot be identified, wants to see the church open up about its use of a clergy therapy center in Ontario. Ryan Cook reports.
7: It's something that never leaves you. And, you know, in the darkest moments can grab you at any time. That's something that I've learned.
8: John Doe knows the pain of clergy abuse. He was abused by Father George Ansel Smith in the 1970s when he was as young as 6 years old. Doe wasn't surprised last month when CBC News reported on a different case playing out in central Newfoundland, where unearthed letters from 1970 showed a bishop shuffled a problematic priest to Southdown, a therapy center in Ontario. John Doe's abuser was sent to the same institution in 1992 before returning to the priesthood for nearly 20 more years. He's now joining other advocates, calling on the church to open its records on Southdown for independent examination.
7: There are, you know, file cabinets and rooms full of this stuff. In every parish, in every diocese, this needs to be just exposed for what it is.
8: For John Doe, an independent review could bring closure. His abuser was jailed, but a lawsuit has been dragging on for 13 years.
7: How long does it have to go on? How long will I have to be tortured?
8: Ryan Cook, CBC News, St. John's.
5: Well, amid the trade war with the United States, the city of St. John says it's done a review of potential tariff impacts and that there's some exposure in areas like wastewater, construction, technology, and vehicles. The city says it's still too early to put a number on the overall financial effect that the trade war may be having and that no projects need to be delayed or canceled at this point, but it is considering the tariff situation in its budget planning. Well, a one-woman comedy show exploring the struggles of midlife is coming to St. John's today. Montreal performer Caitlin Murphy says there's sort of an invisible feeling that came with aging, so she wrote a show about it. It's called Terrible Fish, and she describes it as a comedy about the gut punch of midlife. It explores the complexities of motherhood, aging, and life in one's 40s.
9: There's some kind of way in which I felt that, like, biology was almost releasing me. You know, like, I'd had my two children, and it's like, you're done, you're good, see ya, which can feel really awful, but can also feel a little bit kind of, freeing that you're able to do new, different things. So I think it brings up all the feels. There's definitely the kind of resentment or rage, but also maybe a kind of, like, new land to explore.
5: Murphy says her stage show, Terrible Fish, illustrates her own journey through stand-up, commentary, and song. She'll be performing tonight at Bannerman Brewing in St. John's. And finally in sports, Alex Newhook is staying with the Montreal Canadiens long-term. The 25-year-old NHL forward from this province has a new contract extension of 4 years. Announced yesterday, the new deal will pay him an average annual salary of $5.5 million U.S. And that is your CBC News for this hour. For more news anytime, go to our website, cbc.ca/NL. But first, stick around because the signal is up next. For Newfoundland and Labrador on Radio 1, I'm Sarah Blackmore.

It's Wednesday, September 16th. I'm Adam Walsh, and this is The Signal. Today on the show, two deep dives into news stories. The first, a family's closure after Dean Penny's life sentence for murder. The second, climate ready, how Haribay is an example of towns preparing for climate change impacts.

0: Up first, though, Ashley Brawlweiler is here with the weather. How you doing?
1: Good. How are you doing?
0: Good. If I were to stick my hand out the window of the studio now, which, I mean, not possible, they don't open, but, you know, in this world I'm creating, they do, it would get wet. Because so there's my weather update.
1: It's boring.
0: Everyone's like, thanks, Adam. You're just so attentive.
1: You're very good at it.
0: Yeah, just looking out the window. Yeah. Oh, if there were awards for looking out the window.
1: You'd win.
0: I could win.
1: Yeah, fair enough.
0: So what are we seeing?
1: Well, it's a tale of two stories today, really, because we've got rain for the really the eastern portion of the island right now, just the Avalon, and scraping, what does it look like? Scraping the Bonavista Peninsula at the moment as well. But that is basically the story. Now, you head towards central, beautiful, blue sky, a few showers now for the northern peninsula, though, and southeastern portions of Labrador as well. But other than that, the weather will just be wet, especially for the Avalon. Mm. We'll see some increasing cloud towards the afternoon for central and potentially the west coast as well as we head towards the evening. But you'll notice that although temperatures right now are sitting only around 12 or 13 degrees for St. John's and Bonavista, same thing for Terra Nova, those temperatures will warm up as we head towards the evening. So right now we're in easterly flow, but we'll turn to more southerly flow, and that will bring some warmer air along with some more humid air as well. You'll certainly feel that. Now, for tomorrow, essentially we will basically see the weather improve. The skies should clear for most of the afternoon, and or let's say a mix of sun and cloud for the afternoon. We'll say goodbye to the rain for most areas, and temperatures will be fairly decent tomorrow as well, which is nice. We'll be back into the 20s, upper teens, low 20s for the east, but for the western portion of the island, temperatures will dip a little bit. You'll be looking at the upper teens through the afternoon.
0: I like thinking about, because right now, as you mentioned on the island, you have the rainy lot in the east, and then there's this part of the rest of the island, like that's nice. So somewhere out there, someone's like looking and being like, I'm on the nice end, you know, the sunny end of this, and looking at the clouds, and just, I always find those weather, like, positions really neat to look at. It's like, same as when I'm like driving down Portugal Cove Road, and I live down in Kitty Vitty, and I can see the fog monster just eating Kitty Vitty. I'm like, oh, you know, summertime, no barbecue for me this evening, but no. If I'm in CBS, could be a barbecue. Yeah. So I like these thoughts when it comes to the weather.
1: You're going to have two spots to go to barbecue in the summer sometimes.
0: Exactly. Thanks for stopping in. Good to see you. I'll see you tomorrow.
1: Yes, I will be here.
0: All right. Cheers. CBC meteorologist Ashley Brawlweiler there. You are listening to The Signal. I'm Adam Walsh. Today on the show, we have two episodes of the podcast, This is Newfoundland and Labrador. Myself and Arlette Lazarenko work on it, and the latest episode came out just this morning. Here's the episode title. It's A Family's Closure After Dean Penny's Life Sentence for Murder. Take a listen. A court case that gripped this province and captured the country's attention has been brought to a close. Dean Penny is now serving life in prison for the first-degree murder of his estranged wife, Jennifer Hillier Penny. The sentence was handed down in a packed Supreme Court room in Corner Brook on September the 11th. On this week's podcast, a decade since Hillier Penny's disappearance, how her murder impacted her family and her community.
2: I sat through this trial for 2 months and kept quiet, and I wanted to show the media, I wanted to show the public what Jenny truly meant to me.
0: You will hear about the victim impact statements and what Dean Penny had to say about his sentence. I'm Adam Walsh, and this is Newfoundland and Labrador. CBC reporter and colleague of mine, Colleen Connors, joins us again. Hi, Colleen.
3: Hi, Adam.
0: Describe the courtroom as people waited for the sentencing, if you could.
3: Certainly. So Friday morning, a packed Supreme Courthouse. This is the same room where his trial took place. And so you picture it now, like all the benches are full. On one side, you've got Jennifer's siblings, her relatives, her daughter Marina is there, and all of their support system. They're kind of filling one side of the room. And then on the other this time, all the jurors, a lot of jurors came, and they came with their support systems and their families because they wanted to kind of take it all in, I guess. So, you know, even though this was packed and extra security in the works, it was, you know, super quiet, super tense in there. The quietest I think it's ever been. But packed like it was, you know, during this whole trial that played out in April and most of May. Penny came out, looked a little sullen, I have to say, not quite as well kept as he was during the trial. His head was down. He wasn't really looking around as much as usual. Justice Kaladkar sentenced Penny to life in prison.
0: Right.
3: And that comes with this no eligibility for full parole for 25 years.
0: So this was expected.
3: Yes, that's right. So given that the jury found him guilty of first degree murder for killing Jennifer in November of 2016, since they, you know, came to that verdict, that means an automatic life in prison. So while we kind of knew that was coming, to still hear the Justice Kaladkar say that out loud, I mean, it was still quite impactful. But Friday in court, you know, it was much more about the victim impact statements and a chance for the family to speak out loud to the court about their sister.
0: Jennifer Hillier-Penny, remind us about her and how the folks of St. Anthony and that region responded to her disappearance.
3: So Jennifer was 38 years old. She was a mom of two girls, Marina, the oldest, and Dina was her youngest. She lived and worked in the St. Anthony area. Now, the Hilliers, that was a big family. They're from Griquet. That's about a 20-minute drive away from St. Anthony. She was quite young when she married Dean. She had a really big family. They always called her Jenny, although we always say Jennifer Hillier-Penny. She had some really good friends, some really good girlfriends, but she was going through a separation at the time. And she had moved out of this family home in St. Anthony, and she was staying with her dad in Griquet. But, you know, sometimes she would have to come and sleep over at the family home in St. Anthony on Husky Drive because Dean was a fisherman. So he would have to go away for work, fishing, or sometimes he'd go hunting by his cabin. So she would come and sleep over because the youngest daughter, Dina, well, she was still in high school. So, of course, you know, they didn't want her to stay at the house alone. Now, Jennifer was reported missing November 30th, 2016. Extensive searching went on in those early days. And Adam, I remember being up there and taking all this in as a reporter, you know, watching the police go through the house and seeing all this search happen around the bay, around the area. And then quickly this became a much larger investigation. Like it took over a little bit. It became really big. And it went on for so long. Like her friends and family started holding vigils and walks to remember Jennifer Hillier-Penny around that date, November 30th, every year. And sometimes, you know, these walks had a lot of anger and frustration. Like they would walk by the family home on Husky Drive and there was a lot of tension and anger there. And then other times there would be vigils like held inside with candles and pictures of her. And that felt more almost like a funeral. So, you know, these continued every year and we would cover them every year and interview some of her family. It was always really heavy to report on and to take it all in. And then, you know, every time I go up that area, her missing posters were all over the area, like on the front door of the Hawke's Bay gas station. And then they're on the post office in St. Anthony, like the whole area really felt this and was constantly talking about her.
0: Yeah, and it's that thing that when you would revisit and go back to cover in the community to see the missing posters again after it, as it goes on year after year after year.
3: Oh, yeah. I mean, there was one missing poster on a pole really close to Dean Penny's cabin. And even though it's like kind of weathered away from the sun and the snow and everything, like it really struck me when I, you know, was driving around trying to find his cabin and seeing that on this pole in the middle of nowhere. Like it doesn't leave you.
0: No, it's quite the juxtaposition, right? Given everything that would come to happen afterwards. And speaking of which, we've done a couple of other podcast episodes with you on this trial. So folks, I do recommend you going back and listening to those. But Colleen, tell us how they got the conviction finally.
3: Yeah, certainly. Okay, so Jennifer Hillier-Penny went missing November 30th, 2016. Now, each year, the RCMP would apply to the court to hold on to some evidence. And that was stuff taken from Penny's vehicle, from that house on Husky Drive. So as reporters, we would, you know, go down and cover the court proceedings in Corner Brook and see if the judge would allow the RCMP to hang on to some of this belongings for another year. And we would always put in requests to speak to the police around that time of year. It always reminds me of the time before Christmas. And, you know, the police wouldn't really say much, just that the investigation was continuing. They wouldn't give any detail. But then Adam, whew, December 2023, Dean Penny was arrested at the Deer Lake Airport, charged with first degree murder in the death of Jennifer Hillier Penny. I mean, I remember this so clearly, him coming into the courtroom looking like a completely different person. And here it was, 2023. So, you know, the court proceedings began. He applied for bail. He was denied. And then this trial started April 1st, 2026. And it was a grueling one. Eight weeks long. Like, we thought it was going to go the month of April. And as, you know, as a team of journalists, we all kind of prepared for that. And then it was the first week of May, the second week of May. It was wild.
0: Yeah.
3: And the reason why it was 8 weeks, well, because of the extensive amount of witnesses and evidence presented by the Crown, all collected, of course, by RCMP investigators. Dozens of witnesses, extensive 5 and 6 hours long of confession video, hundreds of pages of printed text messages between Dean and Jennifer, blood samples, blood analysis, and then testimony describing the very detailed and extensive search for her body.
0: And Colleen, and then on top of all of that, you have this really big meaty part of the case, which is the ongoing involvement of the RCMP and undercover work.
3: Yes, that's correct. So we discovered that for nearly 4 years, Penny was part of a major sting operation where he believed he was part of a criminal organization. And they had him doing jobs like moving money around the country, moving guns. It was very detailed, and many of the undercover officers testified during that trial. It was all geared toward him trying to, or getting him to confess to this murder, which he did, to a fictitious crime boss who was actually an RCMP officer. And then Penny, of course, in great detail, described how he returned to the family home on Husky Drive November 30th when he was supposed to be duck hunting. Jennifer was at the house at the time, and they got into an argument, and he pushed her, which caused her to fall down a set of stairs that led into this attached garage in the home. She hit her head on a large safe at the bottom of the stairs, and then Penny struck her in the head with a mallet that caused her death. He then wrapped up her body, dumped her remains in the Atlantic Ocean near his cabin. Now, the Crown contended that Penny killed his wife in an act of planned and deliberate murder, saying that he was angry that she had left him. And of course, that jury of 12 agreed. And after several days of deliberations and reviewing all of that evidence, they found him guilty of first-degree murder. I mean, Adam, this was an unbelievable case to cover. Even telling you this again feels like I'm in a TV special or a documentary or a movie even. Like, the detail is so extraordinary and also so emotional.
0: Yeah, when you think of the people involved, the communities involved, the length of time, the focus, the attention on all of this. So with everything you just said, let's bring us back to the courtroom on September the 11th, the Friday. The sentencing was no surprise, like you mentioned. He was convicted of first-degree murder. But then you said the family had victim impact statements. Can you talk about those?
3: The sentencing hearing, you know, it's a chance for friends and family to read aloud or present a victim impact statement, a chance for the court and for the accused to hear from them and how this has affected their life. So two siblings of Jennifer's decided to submit statements, Yvonne Decker and her brother Gary Hillier. They both sat through every day of the trial. I can tell you exactly where they sat, actually, each day while they were taking in this trial. Now, Yvonne Decker was even the first witness in the trial. Actually, she was the first one to sit in the witness box. Now, Yvonne, she didn't want to read her statement aloud on Friday, so the Crown attorney, Sean Patton, read it aloud. And she said things like, you know, things will never be the same. They have forever lost this beautiful sister of theirs. She misses their connection. They spoke on the phone daily. They were very close. And, you know, this was very hard for her. She was really upset when this statement was being read aloud. Mm. Her family were like holding her hands and her head was down. And Marina, Jennifer's oldest daughter, who I have to say looks just like Jennifer, she decided not to submit a statement, you know, telling me that it just wouldn't bring her any closure. It wouldn't bring her what she needed. But she and her husband were in the front row during all of this. And, you know, there was a lot of crying, and she was quite upset when parts of these reports were read aloud.
0: What about Gary Hillier?
3: Ooh, Gary Hillier. Okay, so Gary's a little bit of a flashy guy, I would say.
0: Okay.
3: He is a big poster on social media, posting a lot of pictures during the trial, always talking about Jenny, as he calls her. So he sits in this exact spot during the whole trial. It's like the front row, as close as you can get to where Dean Penny was sitting. And he sat there every day during this 8-week trial. And there was lots of times, you know, Adam, where his hands would be down on the bench, gripping them as hard as he could, like white knuckles, you know. And he told me one time in the lobby he was doing that so that he wouldn't go over the rail.
0: Wow.
3: Yeah. So he felt it was really necessary to read his statement out loud from the witness box during this sentencing hearing. And it was certainly from the heart, you know. He was saying that it's been 10 years since he lost his sister. He missed her so much that they've been through 10 birthdays, 10 Christmases. He even mentioned, you know, how much he misses her spaghetti and Caesar salad dinner. Like, you know, he really spoke from the heart. Justice Kaladkar considered the statements healing and restorative for the family, especially the particular pain that 10 years passed before Penny was found guilty and that her body was never found. And like I said, the family members, you know, I could hear some sobbing, a lot of wiping tears away while Gary was speaking.
0: I mean, obviously quite the intense emotional moment. And Colleen, the thing for folks to understand with court is that court proceedings, we can't film when this is on the go, which is why you're painting the picture for the podcast audience with these descriptions.
3: Yes, that's right. So we in Newfoundland and Labrador can film a little bit before court begins and when court ends. But once things are in session, yeah, the cameras go off. So, you know, let me explain it now. So, you know, he gets up from this seat where he was gripping the bench and he gets to walk up to the witness box and he has to walk right by Penny. So I'm watching so closely to see this interaction. So he's walking up and there was no real exchange, no real eye contact. But when he was walking back, when he finished reading and he was walking back to his seat, Penny did look up at him and say, "Good job."
0: He said, "Good job."
3: He said, "Good job," to Gary. Now, soon after that, Penny had a very quick opportunity to speak to the court. And he briefly stood up and he said, "I maintain my innocence and I hope to be vindicated soon." I know. So I spoke with Gary Hillier in the lobby right after the court sentencing. I want you to hear what he had to say.
4: Okay, Gary, you had the opportunity to not only speak, but walk by him in the courtroom after 9-10 weeks of this. I mean, what was that like?
2: I was a bit nervous about saying my speech. I didn't want to break. It was pretty emotional. But when I seen him come into courtroom, I said, yeah. I said, "I'm going to just get through this for Jenny." So when I walked up to the stand, I stared him down. He never looked. I said my speech. Kind of broke, but I got through it. So when I walked down from the stand, I looked at him, stared at him, and he looked at me and he said, "Good job." So for a second, I said there might be some change in his mentality. He might be taking some accountability for what he'd done. But then after, he gets up and wants to fight for his innocence. So it was all bullshit. Sorry for putting it that way, but, you know, it was just a fake exchange. I felt a little bit towards him when he said that, but it wasn't real. So.
4: And did you say anything back? I couldn't quite tell.
2: No, man. I wanted to, but I respect the court. I respect the process. And no, everything went the way we wanted. So I wasn't going to mess anything up today. I was here for Jenny, and we got what we fought for 10 years.
4: What do you make of that comment then? And then he turned around and said, I say I'm innocent.
2: The man is delusional. He don't want to take no accountability. He's a spoiled brat from day one. He thinks he can fool everybody. He thinks he's smarter than everybody, but we proved him. We fought, proved, showed his true colors. This little exchange with me was just a mind game. But he can't fool me. I got no fear of that man, and I showed it today. I stared him down. This little comment doesn't mean anything. So yeah.
4: Why did you want to have this no contact? What was the reasoning behind that?
2: Throughout these last 10 years, I've had a lot of contact with Dean Penny. We had a lot of exchanges, not always legal. I've done a lot of things that I wouldn't change. I fought hard, broke a lot of rules, but I'm done with it. I'm at peace with what happened and the judgment. I just need to put it behind me. I don't know what happened, where he's going, what's going to happen to him. I signed a paper that I don't want to be informed on anything about him. That's my history, and that's what Jennifer wanted for me to move on and try to live a normal life.
4: Now, given what you said about his exchange today and then what he said to the court, like, do you think he's going to fight this? Like, what do you think he's going to do?
2: He's going to try and fight it, but I think the judge was so precise to the jury. It has to go to a parole board. I don't think he has a chance of getting. He might try, but I don't think he has a chance of appeal. That's what I'm hoping. I don't want to go through this no more. And the facts are clearly there, so I don't think anybody wants to go through this.
4: And you spoke so from the heart. It was so emotional. Why was it so important for you to speak it out loud in the courtroom today?
2: I needed to get it out. I sat through this trial for 2 months and kept quiet. And I wanted to show the media, I wanted to show the public what Jenny truly meant to me. Even the spaghetti and Caesar salad, I had to lighten it up a bit. But she was my rock, and he took a piece of me that I can't replace. So I just needed to say my piece. And I wanted the judge to know what she meant, and I think it had an effect. It mightn't determine what his sentence is, but it played a role, and I did my part.
3: Okay, so that's a little bit of Gary Hillier there talking to me in the lobby. Of course, that's Jennifer's brother. We spoke in the lobby after the sentencing hearing.
0: So Penny spoke in court, but we also, there's more of a window to him and who he's been, and that's the pre-sentence report. Can you tell us about it?
3: The pre-sentence report provided some more detail, actually, Adam, about his personal life that I don't know if the public knows. Dean Penny has a grade 7 education. He left school to start working, and his family, you know, were in the fishing business and did that on the Northern Peninsula for a long time. He has a fiance, Tanya Williams, who is 33 years old, and they have been together for 7 years. Williams has 4 children that she cares for full time. And Penny said in the pre-sentence report that she is his stability and his greatest support. And Penny also said he was uncertain of where their relationship goes from here, given this life sentence.
0: Hmm. Colleen, with everything you just said, what did the Crown have to say about it all?
3: Yeah, so during the 8-week trial, the Crown presented this very detailed case. Dozens of witnesses, hours of confession tape, during what we now know as the Mr. Big Sting operation, where Penny in great detail described that murder to the fake crime boss. And these hundreds and hundreds of pages of text messages that they printed off, just showing how much he would write Jennifer in those couple of months when they were separated, and how much anger and frustration there was between him and how he felt towards her. There was the blood analysis, the extensive search for her body. I mean, it was incredibly detailed. This is a major crime case that took a lot of time and effort. And Kate Ashton was one of the Crown attorneys. And I spoke with her after the sentencing.
5: I mean, we were glad that it's completed. And we just hope that the family can find some closure with this done today.
0: Colleen, when you hear the Crown talking about closure there, it feels a bit weird for me to ask this next question, but what's next in all of this?
3: I know. I mean, is there anything next? That's the question. Yeah. Penny has 30 days from the date of his sentencing to file an appeal. Now, he's been represented by Jeff Brace and Mark Grushy of Legal Aid's, you know, Special Defense Unit out of St. John's. They had spent so much time in Corner Brook from, the, you know, the pretrial stuff, this 8-week trial. So he was represented by them. Now, Penny's parole eligibility will take into consideration the date that he was arrested. Remember, we talked about how he was arrested in December 2023. So he's 52 now, 25 years. I mean, he's looking at a chance of full parole maybe in his late 70s. He has been in custody for around, it's about 1,001 days, and that gets taken off of this 25 years. But so, you know, he is looking at life in prison. Members of Hillier Penny's family, including Gary Hillier, Yvonne Decker, daughter Marina Goodyear, they have all added their names to a no contact order. So that means they don't want any connection with him. They don't want to speak to him, and they don't want to know anything else about him, you know, the duration of a sentence or anything like that.
0: And is there any talk of a memorial?
3: Well, you know, I told you about these vigils and these walks that they had for years and years. Sometimes they felt like a funeral of sorts, but there's really been little closure for the family. A lot of the family and Jennifer's friends would travel down from the St. Anthony area every day for that trial, that 8-week trial. So they were very committed to being there the whole time. A lot of people loved her really dearly. And outside in the court lobby after the sentencing, there was big hugs and like kind of a sense of relief in the courtroom lobby. There's been talks of a memorial service or a funeral of some kind. The family's kind of leaving that up to Marina, actually, the oldest daughter. Let her decide what that's going to look like. But even after an extensive search with expert divers, the RCMP never did find Jennifer Hillier Penny's body. It was never located. So that closure is really not there. So it's hard to know what they're going to do. Is it a memorial? Is it a community celebration of life? We'll have to wait and see what comes of that.
0: As someone who's covered this for a decade, you were there for the 8 weeks of the trial. What are your thoughts at the end of all this?
3: Well, as a reporter, you know, in the lobby there, I'm sure people can relate to this. I was there, you know, filming and doing my part, talking into the camera, and the friends and family, a lot of them came up to me and shook my hand or gave me a hug, and they just wanted to say, thanks so much for all your extensive coverage. I watched as Marina and her husband embraced and hugged the lead police investigator in the lobby. And they have created this bond and connection over the years, you know, and they were all hugging and congratulating each other. So there was this massive relief for a lot of the loved ones. I mean, I still can't believe it's been nearly 10 years. 10 years, a 2-month-long trial, all that time, that energy. I just really hope that the family can now grieve properly, in a sense. And, you know, some of us, in a lighthearted way, because you always find a lighthearted way in these heavy moments. A couple of us were like, oh God, I hope I'm not back in this courtroom anytime soon. Like, I don't want to see you. I don't want to be here, you know? But really, this is my job. I'm a reporter and I cover the news and I cover what's happening in my community. So it's what I do. And I'm sure, Adam, that I will be back in that courtroom for another trial soon.
0: Yeah, and Colleen, I'm sure you'll be back on this podcast talking about, you know, another trial at some point as well, or any of the other coverage you do in your local communities. You know, thanks so much for coming on and talking about the sentencing, the victim impact statements, and the end of this trial.
3: Absolutely. Thanks for your time.
0: That's it for this week's podcast. It was brought to you by associate producer Arlette Lazarenko and me, Adam Walsh, with reporting from the CBC's Colleen Connors. If you like what you're hearing, please follow us. We drop a new episode every single Wednesday. And if you could, share the word with a friend. Thanks for listening to This is Newfoundland and Labrador. And you're listening to The Signal, and if you haven't, if you're looking for a podcast about local news that gives you a deep dive each week, please do give us a follow. So we had one episode for you, which I promised, and we've got another episode of This is Newfoundland and Labrador for you today. This one, here's the headline, the title of the podcast: How Small NL Towns, right, small towns in Newfoundland and Labrador, are readying for climate crises, the climate crisis. The focus on this one, we will bring you right into Hare Bay. Here we go.
6: I'm very concerned about our town, the cost of dealing with all those issues is very It keeps me up at night thinking about...
0: That's Mayor Dean Wells talking about climate change impacts on the town of Hare Bay. Population 925 people, according to the last census.
6: The climate has changed. The bay used to always freeze in the winter, and now it rarely freezes. Even the little coves... there's no ice, so when you have a storm, the storm surge is coming right in on the shore and washing away some of the shoreline.
0: Hare Bay is an example of what small communities everywhere are grappling with when it comes to climate change. But here's the thing. Many of these communities, including Hare Bay, are not waiting for the next storm surge or wildfire. Today on The Pod, we take a look at how small towns are taking matters into their own hands to understand risks and better protect themselves. I'm Adam Walsh, and this is Newfoundland and Labrador.
7: Hello.
0: So I walk into Hare Bay's new town hall. It's a former home that's been repurposed. I think we're in what used to be the living room. I'm here to meet Mayor Dean Wells and town manager Triffy Parsons.
8: Hi, how are you doing?
7: Good, good.
9: These are the maps and the notes that they did.
0: On big tables in front of me, big sheets of paper with stickies, labels like flooding, seasonal changes, emergency preparedness, and a big satellite image map with little dots.
6: What you're seeing is the history of our town is this one color, and then there's the water supply issues are highlighted, and then the points where we've had recent issues with storm surge, with flooding, and that, they're all highlighted, and potential areas for the future are highlighted on the map there. Things are different than when I was growing up here, with the environment, with, like I said, the bay used to freeze. We used to skate on it. We used to play hockey on it. There'd be people trucking wood across the bay. Now it doesn't freeze anymore. You could travel from here to gamble on ice. Like, you can't do that anymore, right? And the changes locally in the town, it's been a lot. The town is getting older population-wise, which is another concern. So even getting people to live here and stay here, it's a challenge sometimes, right? So to grow our community is a concern. And as we move forward, we need to be prepared and have an outlook to the future, and in developing a plan that will see us have a brighter future, and environmental issues are a big part of that. And another thing is our infrastructure is so old there. It's 1970 this water system was put in there, so there's continuous leaks and there's issues with money to just to keep up. Right, so.
0: Mayor Wells describes the history and impacts of climate change, while Triffy Parsons talks to me about costs.
9: Everything costs, and of course it multiplies, and oftentimes even when you get funding for a project, by the time you get to when you're starting it, there's 2 or 3 years have gone by, then you got the escalation costs, and your contingency is like 15%. Which obviously is not nearly enough. We are actually in that situation now with an outfall project that we needed to get done. Homes have been flooded with backup of sewer, and, you know, this happens in the winter. You got the guys trying to go out and get the ground thawed out to try to relieve that extra overtime. And we thought we were going to lose it, and we just got notified this week that we will be able to move forward with it. But it was an additional $300,000 for the town to look at or give up the project.
0: So for Hare Bay, what does $300,000 mean?
9: $300,000 is one-third of the annual budget. Every dollar counts. So oftentimes where you see the cut is staff, and the office is so busy that you often wonder if you're ever going to get to sleep again. It's crazy, the amount of hours that you got to put in. I mean, if you look at this, I mean, they're talking about, they got it dots and marked, but 51, two wharfs lost. These are fishermen. This is their livelihood we're talking about. If they can't get money, they can't pay bills either. So, you know, it really has an impact on the community and people saying, well, maybe I'll just move away. And then you got less of a population. You already got an aging population. So every little thing impacts us. It impacts the budget. It impacts what we can do. Now, this council is very forward thinking, and they're looking at these things and what potential we could have in a 5-year plan and longer so that we can figure all of this out. My dad always said, where there's a will, there's a way. We have the will. We're going to find the way.
0: So with the mayor and town manager both bullish on preparing the town for what's to come, how does a town with an annual budget of $1 million do that? Well, you remember the stickies I mentioned and the map? It's part of special funding through municipalities Newfoundland and Labrador. It's called Climate Ready NL.
9: They did it as a pilot project and try to get so many communities. I'm hoping to get funding to do every community because the similarities are just going to pop all over the place, right? But Kathleen Perwick came out with her team, and they actually, we did it regionally. So she came to every community, Gamel down to Indian Bay, and did this mapping process with having residents come in to give their stories. Community builders came in, talked about it, council shared information with them, and they were able to pinpoint different areas where you can really see climate change with the shoreline, when they had a certain disaster, what got destroyed, where fire was an issue, and that has changed. And now we're looking at it. I mean, fire has become another issue that we got with climate change, and people here still remember the fire from 61. We had another fire when I was graduating from grade 11 here, and it was terrifying to see things getting burned and so much destroyed. Now the trees have grown up, and yeah, you're looking at the potential. Dover had it last year. It was probably 30 feet away from a home. Like, it's, there's always something. So having them come out and provide us with so much information is a tremendous asset to us, because then we can look at trying to get grants to resolve some of these issues when it comes to maybe some dredging in the rivers so they're a little deeper so they can take more capacity in water, or it's getting trees cut so that we got a fire break in place so that you got an opportunity to have access. And we are a loop, like this area, you're going around the loop down here. When one part gets cut off, it cuts off everything. If our culverts get washed out here, nobody is coming from the Trans-Canada Highway and getting, we say downshore, even though it's north, to New West Valley or any areas on the other side of it. They have to go all the way around. Same when Igor was here and the Trans-Canada Highway washed out up by Gamble, and everyone had to come around the loop to get back to the Gander area, right? So it impacts every single community here. And with all of us getting this information, we have the Kittiwake Joint Council. We work together there to try to get projects done. We look at how the such things as being cut off. Where could we find a way that we could get around an area to try to be able to still have a route for emergencies?
0: Far from Hare Bay, in a less than ideal St. John's outdoor interview spot I picked, I speak with two of the folks who are helping communities, Ashley Smith, owner of the climate action consulting firm Fundamental Inc., and Kathleen Parwick, who leads Climate Ready NL. So when you roll into a spot and you sit down and you talk to folks, it's like, okay, what's the history of this place? What's kind of happened already? Where are we? You talk to folks, you hear about it. It's like, what's coming from, if there's an ocean, a shoreline, what's happening there? If there's rivers, what's happening there? And if there's a forest around it, which there tends to be, what's happening there? So these are all different climate risk elements for a community that then needs to figure out, well, what do we do? How do we plan? How do we adapt to what could be coming? Is that right?
7: Yeah, absolutely. And of course, it's a squeeze now, much more so than I think we talked a lot about flooding and erosion up until a few years ago. And now, of course, you know, that inland piece, you know, the idea that you just are moving back from the shoreline. Well, maybe you're not moving as far back as you might want, or you're doing so with mindfulness to how you prepare an area to be resilient to those wildfire risks as well.
0: Right, because if it's something, I think the term is managed retreat. You're like, okay, we're going to move back from the shoreline, but now all of a sudden we're in what's called the WUI, the Wildland-Urban Interface, which poses its other risk. And if you don't have a town emergency plan, you don't have an evacuation plan, that poses its own issues. So all of this needs to be thought of intentionally and contended with.
7: Very much so, because of course you've got your sunk investment in the town's existing infrastructure as well. So oftentimes these conversations about moving back mean that you've got a whole host of, you know, generational legacy infrastructure that also needs to move back with you. And you know, the infrastructure deficits in this province are legion. We have an awful lot of work to do there.
0: Ashley Smith, just your thoughts on this part of the conversation.
10: Well, I agree with everything that Kathleen says. We work closely with Kathleen and MNL on this and a number of projects. And like any decision that a municipality makes is always complex. So like, you know, the municipality has to be responsible in most of these communities for the interface of the coast and the overland. So like if you have a storm and a lot of precipitation, where it hits is the coast. So the coast kind of gets it, like you said, in a squeeze from both directions. When you start to have conversations about managed retreat, you then have the situation where you're not only looking at moving properties that people identify with, and that has massive personal financial implication, you then start talking about municipal zoning and land use and land conversion, and then you know, how far back into the forest do you move if there is a wildfire risk associated with that, and how, like, how

0: you know, with what Hare Bay and Gambo have faced and what Conception Bay faced just last summer. Like, it's quite clear that we have to start thinking fairly critically about how we start to make these decisions at the municipal level.
1: So far, Climate Ready NL has gone into 65 communities and counting.
2: So having a narrative that is very much in the words of the community and a direction of change that generally is very clear coming out of that, you know, so here's the snapshot in time. We know that we can see the flooding happening. We know, you know, there have been multiple episodes of erosion. You know, there may or may not have been a wildfire experience. There may be, you know, landslide activity that's reported. There are often a host of, you know, wildlife and species change observations as well. So that compendium of material, you know, lending strength then to a conversation that can pick up from there on, okay, you know, now we can actually look at some of the climate change projection data, and it's already better set up by the fact that the community has kind of a certain degree of consensus, whether they're necessarily on a page, you know, causation-wise. You can almost set that aside because there is that that base, and from there, you know, a conversation that's very practical. You know, both of the conversations that we're having, either led by the Stewardship Association around nature-based solutions or led by the NLAFS on the emergency planning side, both of these are things that every town should be doing. You know, they're particularly good for the smaller towns because they don't rely on necessarily having a municipal plan, because a lot of our small towns don't. They actually, you know, represent two things that are maybe not necessarily the low-hanging fruit, but are, you know, if you do nothing else, you should at least, you know, take a look at what you've already got to work with and make sure that your emergency plan is up to date and practiced.
0: The purpose of the Climate Ready NL was to give them that like first step towards something to use as a basis of an application to say, we know based on lived experience and the community knowledge what some baseline hazards are and what some core vulnerabilities could be. And so that gives you the first stepping stone to the application to then create a really detailed plan. Sitting right alongside the Climate Ready NL project, we're also working with Kathleen to do what's called a local leadership in climate adaptation. It's LLCA. There's a lot of acronyms, but that's funding through the Federation for Canadian Municipalities. And we built that together as a cohort to do a very detailed watershed model and create climate adaptation plans that were individualized for each community but could benefit from looking at the region with the watershed, because they face similar hazards but have different vulnerabilities associated with each of those hazards depending on the context of the municipality. And so when we nest those two right together, we're able to take them like leaps and bounds towards not only having a plan for immediate decision but also then tools like a watershed model to plan for the future. And so my suggestion to any municipality who sort of like knows that they need a thing but doesn't really know where to start is to either reach out to Kathleen or reach out to us at Fundamental Inc. or any of the other consultants that they might already have established relationships with and start to ask questions where the funding could be applied. Because the Federation for Canadian Municipalities currently has standing programs for municipalities to build plans and also implement projects. So no matter where you are in that continuum, there are currently dollars available that can be leveraged and stacked in order to take a step to do a thing. And so that's what Fundamental is all about. Like, we're just, you know, do a thing. Because once you start, it's way easier to keep going. The activation energy is always what gets you hung up in the beginning. So that's my suggestion.
1: Bit of a breeze.
3: Yeah, a little breeze.
1: What are we looking at?
3: So this is the gazebo.
1: Back in Hare Bay, we're doing a thing. And that thing is looking at storm surge damage from a couple of winters ago. They're still waiting for final funding to fix things.
3: So this is the south side of Hare Bay. And this is where the January 5th storm really was took in did a lot of destruction, particularly up and under this gazebo. It all got washed out. And anyway, you go out and look in a few minutes, you'll see that

0: there's nothing holding it up anymore. All the shores are gone. There's a boat launch here and a wharf, and that wharf is really not safe to be on anymore. We continuously tape it off, but people still like using it. They use the boat launch, so they, when they're, as they're traveling out, they are using it, but really it's not safe for people to be using right now.
1: No, I've seen better days for sure.
0: Yeah, and that is some of the issue with the delay. People, this is used a lot, especially on weekends when with the fishery and everything like that. There's hard to get a place to park here on weekends. I live just next door here. There's people parked on the road down through here everywhere. And right now it's a concern that people are saying, like, please let me use this boat launch because there's not a lot in the area to use, right?
2: And even though they're looking at delayed fixes and costs stacking up, both Dean Wells and Triffy Parsons are preparing as best they can for what's to come and what they have control over.
3: Well, for us, the Climate Ready NL project was astronomical in being able, we did it as a region, so we were able to get information, historical information from people who have lived here forever and a day, and we were able to combine that with events back then that happened and how much more, even the timing, like, you know, we had Igor in 2010, 2015 we had a big flood, 2019 we had another thing, 2024 we had 40 days rain, more flooding, 2025 we had a storm surge, just a matter of what, in January, 2 months later. So when they came out and they were able to put all that on the map and show points of infrastructure where it's located at and how close the impact is to shoreline or to rivers, it gave us a great deal of knowledge for when we plan. We know we need to go to higher ground. We know we have to have more stable ground that we're working with. The fact that we can plan now, like we have a water tower in this town. We just got approved for a chlorination system up by the water tower. So in doing that, we're prepared. If we have to change the location of our intake, we have two assets ready to go. We can get them there. The cost to get it there is going to be over $1 million. But when you're looking at having something to be prepared for the next emergency, that's kind of what we're looking at. If we can do this project, enabled us to focus on not what we can't do, but what we can do to be prepared. And they named it well when they said climate ready, because really and truly, that's what we're doing. We're trying to get ready for all the changes that you're seeing because of climate impact.
2: That's it for this week's podcast. Thanks so much for listening. I'm Adam Walsh, and this is Newfoundland and Labrador. And if you're looking to continue to follow that podcast, please hit the follow button wherever you get your podcast. It makes a big difference to us, and I can see the numbers. That is it for today's show. The team behind the scenes, associate producer Arlette Lazarenko. And today, for one special day only, I think, is it Carl Hodder? Carl, is it one day or we don't know yet? One day only. So thank you, sir. Coming up tomorrow, it is the final day of the House of Assembly's special debate on Churchill Falls. I want your thoughts on the debate and the deal. Do you know enough? Are you in favor or against? I'll have a panel of politics and policy watchers to give me their thoughts, and I want yours. The lines will be open. Taking us out today, Tim Baker with Giant Eye.

0: This is CBC News for Newfoundland and Labrador. I'm Andrew Hawthorne. RCMP have arrested two people for allegedly trying to smuggle nearly $5,000 worth of liquor into a dry community in Labrador. Police found the booze, which had been moved from its original packaging and placed into new containers, while checking the bags of people arriving in Natwashish. A 45-year-old man and a 41-year-old woman are due in court in November. It's day three of the special debate on the new Churchill Falls agreement in the House of Assembly. The first invited guest to address the House this morning was the chair of the Negotiations Oversight Committee, Dan LaVere. He says his job was to monitor negotiations between NL Hydro and Hydro-Québec, but not to advise the negotiating team. Despite this, Liberal MHA Bettina Ford pushed LaVere on the strategy of government going into the negotiations.
1: The Oversight Committee's mandate was not to look behind the strategy. It was to look at whether or not the conduct of the negotiations was reasonable and within the negotiation strategy, in accordance with that strategy. We were not given the mandate to opine on the background behind the strategy. That was set by government, which we accepted.
0: MHA Ford pointed out earlier in the year the PC government had appointed an independent review committee to look over the 2024 MOU struck by the previous Liberal government. She says that team heard from stakeholders unknown to both the Premier and to the Oversight Committee, and their recommendations influenced later negotiations. Ford asked LaVere if he accepted this and thought it was good governance. LaVere insisted he did not have an opinion on governance, and that his mandate was to only oversee negotiations. A clergy abuse survivor is calling on the Catholic Church to release information from the personal files of abusive priests. The man, who cannot be identified, wants to see the church open up about its use of a clergy therapy center in Ontario. Ryan Cook reports.
2: It's something that never leaves you. And, you know, in the darkest moments can grab you at any time. That's something that I've learned.
3: John Doe knows the pain of clergy abuse. He was abused by Father George Ansel Smith in the 1970s when he was as young as 6 years old. Doe wasn't surprised last month when CBC News reported on a different case playing out in central Newfoundland, where unearthed letters from 1970 showed a bishop shuffled a problematic priest to Southdown, a therapy center in Ontario. John Doe's abuser was sent to the same institution in 1992, before returning to the priesthood for nearly 20 more years. He's now joining other advocates, calling on the church to open its records on Southdown for independent examination.
2: There are, you know, file cabinets and rooms full of this stuff in every parish, in every diocese. This needs to be just exposed for what it is.
3: For John Doe, an independent review could bring closure. His abuser was jailed, but a lawsuit has been dragging on for 13 years.
2: How long does it have to go on? How long do I have to be, will I have to be tortured?
3: Ryan Cook, CBC News. St. John's.
0: There's been a sharp increase in how much the province is spending on emergency shelter. Over $12 million was paid out during the 25-26 fiscal year. As Arianna Calland reports, that's a 55% increase of the year before.
4: Since COVID, there's been a lot of homelessness. We've seen it come up sort of thing.
5: Chris Tibbs is Minister of Social Supports and Well-being. He's also in charge of the Newfoundland and Labrador Housing Corporation, which spent nearly $12.5 million in 2025-26. On emergency shelter. That's up from around $8 million the year before.
4: We feel as though our most vulnerable were underfunded when it came to that.
5: Data obtained by CBC News shows that today the province is relying on fewer hotels than before and is spending more on a smaller group of for-profit operators. The vast majority of the funds went to three private companies. Just over $620,000 was spent on over 30 hotels across the province.
4: You know, we see families, we see children, and we want to make sure, again, that they get the chance to integrate back into society.
5: And Tibbs says his government is committed to helping the most vulnerable. Arianna Kelland, CBC News, St. John's.
0: And that is your CBC News for Newfoundland and Labrador at this hour. You can find updates to these and other stories all the time online at cbc.ca/NL. Meanwhile, stay tuned for an encore episode of The Broadcast that originally aired on Tuesday, September 15th. I'm Andrew Hawthorne.
6: A Northeast Coast harvester says it was a good year for crab and capelin, but in terms of cod, the fishing was exceptional. And from wood to wire, from rounded to square, as traditional lobster pots fall out of fashion, we'll chat with a longtime fisherman about what's working for him. I'm Paula Gale. Welcome to the broadcast. In northern cod, we trust. The fall portion of the northern cod fishery just started. DFO says about 9,300 tons of fish remain of the 3KL-based inshore allocation. But what kind of summer was it for the inshore, and how much potential is there now in cod? We're going to head to the Bayvert Peninsula, to Green Bay, to hear from fisherman Glenn Newberry, who lives in Shoe Cove. He's also a member of the FFAW's Inshore Council.
7: I've been fishing basically about 43 years now on my own enterprise.
6: All right. So let's talk about northern cod. Like, what was the summer like?
7: The summer was great. One of the best that I can remember anyway. And it started, I guess, I know we're talking about cod, but it started with a good crab fishery there in 3K. We had a good capelin fishery. And it basically ending off, I guess, with a exceptional year in the cod.
6: That's great to hear. We hear so much bad news these days, you know, Glenn.
7: Yeah. No, it's been a good season.
6: Yeah, I mean, I heard a lot of people complaining about the weather, depending on where you were living, and wind and stuff like that, especially now earlier in the summer.
7: Yeah, the weather has been a bit of a mess, I guess, is up and down or whatever it is. But we managed to get through the summer pretty good. But the last week and a half, it have been quite a bit of wind and very few boats on the water, especially the inshore.
6: Yeah. Now, one thing I have heard from some harvesters, you know, this summer was the lack of processing capacity. Some people were fishing lots of cod, but they couldn't always find buyers when they need them. What was happening in your area?
7: Well, for us this year was way up compared to last year. Last year our buyer was buying like 3 days a week, and might buy on a Monday, shut down on Tuesday, then buy Wednesday and Thursday, which was a problem to fish like that. Put your nets out one day, take them up the next, put them out the next day, leave them out for 2 days. But this year, I got to say, we started off the first week with a bit of problems with the same thing as it was last year, and then they went into a 5-day week, which started on Sunday and ended on Thursday. And by Thursday, most everyone had their IQs, no problem at all. Some were finished like on Tuesday or Wednesday, depending on how many IQs you had.
6: I mean, you fished before the moratorium, right? I mean, did you ever think cod would be back like this? Did you ever think we'd be having this kind of conversation again about northern cod?
7: No. When it shut down back in 82, we really thought it was the end of the cod fishery. But when it came up like 7-8 years ago, we could see the cod coming back, and it was getting better every year. And so we did finally fight and get a smaller quota and increase the last couple of years. And maybe it can increase a little more, but we don't want to go too far with it either and destroy it. So back then it wasn't too much. We figured it was no light at the end of the tunnel, but it have come around. It took a long time, but it has come around, with fish harvesters being looking after our fishery, not trying to destroy it, the government helping, science and everything else. But it have come around really well. And as far as I'm concerned, the last couple of years, I never saw it as plentiful back in the 80s and as I have in the last couple of years.
6: Wow. And this year could be the highest landed value for northern cod. I mean since way back.
7: Yes, for sure. The price increased a bit and I got a decent price for it. And the IQs were good. And like I said, most everybody were, whether you had one IQ or three IQs or whatever boat you were in, the body up or whatever. And everybody made a good week's pay, a good summer's pay, I should say.
6: So now, Glenn, we're into the fall. The northern cod, or the fall portion, just opened this week. Are lots of people at the are still going to try to get the last few fish, this fall?
7: Well, it seems like the inshore have pulled back a little bit. And with the weather since, the last week and a half, really, the weather has been really bad. The offshore boats, they have decided to go out, or most of them anyway. And I think they're going to do okay. And there's still a bit of fish around inshore when you can get out, or it was the last few days we were out anyway. Yeah, I think there won't be any problem to finishing up the tack, the total allowable catch for the season.
6: I mean, looking into the future, like, how much potential is out there, and do you think we need more processing capacity for cod?
7: Well, sure, that's a big thing, and you know, some guys have got more fish this year than they did last year. Some plants were down, not to buying as much, but I know our buyer bought quite a bit more. But we still need more buyers. If we're going to increase our quota, we got to have more buyers. And, you know, people can fish. I've heard some fellows could only fish 3 days a week, some four, some five. But fortunately for us, we could fish to 5 days, and we done well at it. So, but we definitely need more processing for everything. You know, we even go back to capelin or any other species. Because if there was any mackerel fishery, which it should be, you would need more processing. You know, the plants can't, the few plants we got can't handle all the species that we can catch.
6: You know, it was a tragic summer for many people. The Beaverett Peninsula, you know, people must still have heavy hearts after, you know, we had three fatalities. Is there anything else, anything you would just want to say about that?
7: Yeah, it was bad. And we had two there in Arbor Round, which is only like 8 kilometers from where I live. Then we had one a few weeks ago in Westport, which is only like 50, 60 kilometers from where I live. And knowing those guys, it's hard to take in. We've lost quite a few fishers over the years in this area, and it's unfortunate. And I guess we're all guilty sometimes of doing things, unsafe, but I try to push for everybody to wear their life jackets and not have it in the boat. And I know for certain, since the tragedy in Arbor Round, I see more people wearing those inflatable life jackets. And it's too bad that a tragedy had to come out of it for harvesters to learn this, I guess. But, you know, hopefully everybody tried to play it safe. And like I said, accidents do happen sometimes, but try to be as safe as we can when we're on the water.
6: Absolutely, Glenn. Listen, you be safe out there, and I really, really appreciate your time today. It's nice talking to you.
7: Okay, thanks, Mama.
6: That was fisherman Glenn Newberry in Shoe Cove in Green Bay.

0: from the west coast of Newfoundland. That was Rob Lowe's Rock with All My Life. I'm Paula Gale. This is the broadcast. Well, yesterday we heard that those traditional rounded wooden lobster pots are becoming endangered. Heritage NL is worried that the skills required to make these could become lost. There are several styles of lobster traps in use these days. Larry Plowman has been a lobster fisherman for more than 50 years. He's in Port Aoshawe, a town on the Gulf side of the Northern Peninsula, which coincidentally has a giant traditional lobster pot on display. It's big enough for a person to get inside. It says trapped in Port Aoshawe. We reached Larry this morning. Well, Larry, welcome back to the broadcast.
1: Okay, thanks, Paula. Yeah, good to hear from you.
0: So obviously you got your lobster pots all stored away now for the winter?
1: Yeah, that's right. Yeah, we've done up our gear last week there, just stored it away there for the winter there, and usually put some in inside and we keep some out and let it wither a bit outdoors and that, right, for the winter.
0: So what kind of, I've been out in your boat with you, and I noticed that you use like a larger rectangular wooden pot. Can you just describe the type that you use?
1: Yeah, we're using a newer pot now. Last 4 years, I guess, is a pot made by Mark Hackett. It came out of PEI, and he's about a 46 inch long and probably a 16 high or something like that. And he's a wooden pot, a tree bowl trap we use. Some guys are using a similar trap in a square one, but we find that one easy. He's a heavy trap. He's running you from 70 to 90 pound, I guess, when he's dry. So when he's in the water, he runs you about 110. So kind of gets to you with your age, I guess, as you know, there's a heavy trap for, you know, that sort of thing, but just manage it anyway.
0: So you're using, it's wooden, right?
1: It's a wooden pot. He's made out of, I guess, coming out of PEI now, he's hardwood. So it's a hardwood bowl. And his hardwood lats onto him, and the rings are wooden rings and done with the linnet net around the sides. And there's a maple, I guess there's a maple wood or something. I'm not quite sure what type of hardwood, but it's a hardwood trap. And he's nailed together with either war staples or stainless steel staples like that, right?
0: Now, and what do you find your catch rates? Do you find this, you must have used other styles before, like what do you like about this style?
1: Well, we use wooden traps all of our life there. Like, we made our own pots over the years. You make a few every year, 25 or so every fall, and keep your gear up. And then we start going to war. I went to war and I fished war gear for probably 10 years. And then I got into this pot here. Everybody start going bigger then, because the lobster seemed to be getting thicker and everybody started getting the bigger pots. So I went to I had a few wooden ones. I tried them and I liked them. And then guys in the north of here were fishing them. So I started fishing them, and they were fishing them in northern New Brunswick, fine catch rates, good. So I kind of caught on to it. So we started using them the last 5 years, and I gave up my war, sold all my war gear. It was smaller gear. The war gear wouldn't, like the big stuff, it was only 33s and 36s, but we went back. I went to the wooden one now, the 46 inch, and I find the fish good. The catch rates are good, and seem like the catch, I can't say they're better than the war. It depends on certain things. I don't know what guys are catching with war. I got a pretty good idea, but it's hard to get the truth out of some fishermen just saying that it's all over.
0: Well, everyone has their secrets, right? And they have what they like to use. But I mean, like you said, you used to make them, which was probably a bit cheaper. But I mean, how much do one of these pots cost you now?
1: Well, we buy them from Mark Hackett. They're a pot of caution, brand new, around $175. About some last year from him, and around $175. I guess then you have to get it shipped over here. It costs you to get it shipped. But if you buy them secondhand now, you'll get them for probably $50 a pot or something. A lot of guys buy them secondhand, get them brought over. There's a guy that brings them over and sells them. But I usually buy 25 every second year or something. So it's not so bad on you. But the first blow, when you're about the first 250, was it'll take you down a little bit.
0: 50 times 175 plus shipping and everything. Wow.
1: Yeah, around you up 40 odd thousand, I guess.
0: They're worth the investment.
1: Oh, yeah, they're definitely worth investment. You've got to make investment to get ahead in this fishery, but all fisheries certainly. If you don't invest, you don't get ahead. keep your gear up and that sort of stuff, right?
0: And well, years ago, you told me you were fishing more than 50 years. I mean, like, you used to make them, you said, but I mean, you're not making them anymore. What are your thoughts on the fact that, you know, people aren't making them themselves anymore?
1: Yeah, well, a lot of people don't make any of the wooden ones anymore because they're gone. A lot of people are gone to the war, and nobody don't make the traditional ones here. Everybody used to cut their own bows for the traps and saw the sails out, and then they get lats and that sort of thing, right? Cut their own lats and saw their own lats. But there's nobody at that now. Most everybody is buying the war gear and scatter guys. Still a lot of the wooden gear that's coming over from Nova Scotia or New Brunswick, the secondhand wooden. But I guess it's gonna die out, I guess, the tradition, but nobody's doing it or building it. Everybody's hanging with the war, so. And not many guys, there's guys using wooden gear, but they're not building any, don't see nobody building any new stuff anyway, not that size of gear. And they used to build the smaller ones, but there's nobody here in this fishing community building any wooden trap, I say, the last 4 years, 5 years, I guess, for sure, I guess, Paula.
0: Wow. But in terms of the ones you're using, the maple rectangular style, you find, you know, that compared to using wire, you find with the cold water there, you find like the maple works better?
1: Yeah, it seems like they work better in the colder water. We find the catch rates are usually pretty good in the colder water in the spring of the year. You get 2 or 3 weeks of cold water, and then the water warms up and that sort of thing, right? But it depends on what part of the year where you're fishing at. Where we fish, you know, a lot of tide, and we get a lot of, especially with northeast wind now, you get a lot of cool current coming through the Strait of Belle Isle, so it makes a difference. But if you're up in the bottom of the bays and that close to the fresh water, and that the war gear works good, and in certain areas, the shallow water is probably better. Well, we're finding it good. I'm finding it good, so I'm going to stick with it for another few more years. I got at it, I guess.
0: Well, if it's not broken, don't fix it. And I suppose when you're driving around, do you notice, like, when people have their gear stacked up, like, just different regions of the province using different styles?
1: Yeah, that's right. And like I say, the big war gear only started to come in here, I say, in the last 3 years or 4 years, the 48 each war gear. And the kitch rates start to increase in the last five, I guess, start going up on this part of the island. So a lot of guys start getting the bigger pots and that. And guys are in the wooden ones in the 48 each, just two of the big ones. There's guys buying that gear all the time. They're finding that good. So that sort of thing, fella.
0: Well, maybe some people here will start to build more of these, you know, more modern styles, you know?
1: Yeah, well, there's guys here in the province, I believe, east out your way, that do build a wooden trap. I see it on the Facebook there. The guys that's starting to build the same one that Hackett is building there. I don't know what kind of wood they're using for juniper what kind of hardwood they're using. But I guess there's buyers that's going to buy them if others is interested in buying them, and price is right. I guess I know some guys are looking for orders in the province there with building them, but I usually go up there and get mine from Mark and that, so, or get them come down, shipped down, get them shipped down or something. Yeah. Sort of thing. Yeah, you go around the island, you'll see some old ones packed up, the old wooden gear, but you see a lot of war gear now outside the roads, around St. Paul's, and as you go up around Barrett Harbor and that sort, you go north, you see them pack up around the roads, fishermen put them close to the road, I guess, on the place they can store them, they don't bring them home. And you'll see a lot of war gear. One time you see small wooden gear, but a lot of war gear around. You see a scatter place, you still see the new wooden ones from PEI.
0: That was lobster fisherman Larry Plowman in Portishaw. Well, we have a brand new track now from a group called Easton's Crew. The lead singer is George Masswall. He played Mayor Claude Elliott for 2 years in Come From Away Toronto. The song we're going to hear is actually part of Easton, A Pirate Story. It's going to be performed at the Southern Shore Folk Arts Center in Fairyland coming up on Saturday, October the 3rd. To say goodbye, here's a song from that show. This is Privateer's Life. I'm Paula Gale. I'll see you soon.
2: I received a letter of marque from Her Majesty the Queen, instructing to protect all interests marine, as well to pillage foreign ships determined to make our mark. Receiving 3 royal frigates, we proceeded to embark. We set sail for distant Newfoundland to keep the English peace.
3: We came upon a Dutch pirate ship, brought

0: from CBC News, The World This Hour, I'm Mike Miles. The European Union is proposing to make Canada its first ever associate member. It comes as Mark Carney visits the EU Parliament, seeking to deepen the relationship with the world's second largest economy. Evan Dyer reports from Strasbourg, France.
1: European Commission President Ursula von der Leyen surprised many with a line in her speech today.
2: So I would like to work with you on opening the door for Canada to being the first associate member of the European Union.
1: Just days ago, Mark Carney said Canada is not seeking membership in the European Union, but rather a unique alliance. Associate membership is not a category that exists in the EU. Countries are either members or they're not. Membership involves compromises on sovereignty, which Canada has said it doesn't want to make. In her speech, von der Leyen also referred to an alliance for the future, a turn of phrase that Canadian officials like much better.
2: This is not a partnership against anyone else.
1: Von der Leyen didn't mention the United States in her speech. She focused on the shared values of Canada and Europe. But whatever form of Canada-Europe partnership emerges from the talks now underway, it's clear that it doesn't include the United States. Evan Dyer, CBC News, Strasbourg.
0: As Health Canada flags multiple concerns about a Griff Falls Plasma Centre in Regina, the Canadian Blood Services CEO says there's no reason to be concerned. This on the heels of Griff Falls housing donations after two people died after giving plasma in Winnipeg. Michelle Allen reports.
3: Newly obtained documents reveal that a Regina Plasma Centre allowed someone to donate twice, even though they were screened and claimed they'd had a sexual contact with a person who tested positive for HIV. It's one of several concerns flagged in a Health Canada inspection report at Griff Falls in Regina. The report also says people who had punctured veins and bruising were able to give plasma multiple times. Canadian Blood Services made a deal with Griff Falls in 2022, allowing them to provide payment for plasma. Graham Scher is the CEO of Canadian Blood Services.
4: It is abundantly clear that as the regulator in whom we have full confidence, if Health Canada had deemed product coming out of that site or any other site to be contaminated and harmful to patients, those operations would have been shut down. And that is not the case.
3: Griffles says the plasma it collects is safe. That's heavily screened and tested before it's processed. The company has now taken full ownership of all of the Canadian locations, which it says will allow more operational control. Michelle Allen, CBC News, Winnipeg.
0: The U.S. Federal Reserve is expected to hike interest rates today, probably for the first time since 2023, and will likely ignite a negative reaction from Donald Trump. Mark Carcasol has more from Washington.
5: President Trump campaigned on making life more affordable for Americans, and higher costs for gas, groceries, they don't really line up with that promise. Neither does the potential for higher credit card debt and mortgage rates. Buying a home's already tough here, and U.S. Realtor Carrie Adams with Compass Real Estate tells NBC News clients are looking at this with even more caution going forward.
6: They're saying, you know, I'm already feeling it at the gas pump, at the grocery store, and now I'm feeling it in mortgage rates. Maybe I'll sit on the sidelines a little while longer.
5: Now, the president insisted recently on social media that the U.S. is so strong it should have the world's lowest interest rates, regardless of the formulas that the Federal Reserve uses to make its decisions. And the U.S. economy is definitely not weak, but it's not at its peak either. There are strong labor numbers, yes, but a spike in oil prices caused by the war in Iran leading to record high diesel prices amid a bump in overall energy prices, that all translates to everything else being that much more unaffordable. Mark Carcasol, CBC News, Washington.
0: At least 20 people are dead after a building collapse in Gaza City overnight. It was known to be unstable due to Israeli strikes earlier in the war. Rescuers are digging through rubble for as many as 100 more people sheltering inside. Officials expect the number of dead to continue rising. That is The World This Hour. For CBC News, I'm Mike Miles.

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2: This is your Environment Canada weather update, and I'm Sarah Blackmore. Looking ahead to this evening, on the Avalon Peninsula, it's a few showers or drizzle that should end near midnight, then it'll be partly cloudy and the low is 12 degrees. Around Terra Nova and Gander, as well as Bonavista North, there's a small chance of showers overnight and the low is 12 there as well. Southwest winds gusting to 50 along parts of the coast. And around Grand Falls, Windsor, could be some showers there too. The low is 12 degrees pretty much all across the northeast coast tonight. Around Kenegra, Burgio, and Ramia, it's just cloudy and clearing off after midnight. Low is 12 degrees there too. That's the lucky number tonight. On the west coast of the island, the low is 12 degrees as well, and it's partly cloudy tonight. And on the northern peninsula, it's clear, becomes partly cloudy as the night goes on. Some southwest winds gusting to 70, except possibly 90 in the Canada Bay area late this evening. For Labrador City, Wabush, and Churchill Falls, it's cloudy with a small chance of showers overnight. Winds will be becoming northwest, gusting to around 50 and a low of 5. For Upper Lake Melville and Eagle River, a few showers. Southwest winds will be gusting to 70 this evening and then turning northwest before morning, and the low is 9 degrees. On the north coast of Labrador, a few showers before morning and then it'll just be cloudy. The low is plus 5. For Rigolette, Cartwright, and Black Tickle, partly cloudy with a chance of showers. The low is around 8 or 10 degrees. And then down around the Straits, it's partly cloudy, clearing off before morning. Gusty southwesterly winds and a low of 10. And that's your weather. I'm Sarah Blackmore.
3: Katie.
4: Hello.
3: Catherine. 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Hello, Catherine. 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
4: Hello.
3: And hello to our new audience on CBC Radio 1. This is Two Blocks from the White House, where each week we break down politics from a Canadian perspective. I'm Washington correspondent Paul Hunter.
4: I'm Katie Simpson, also a Washington correspondent.
3: And we have a non-Washington guest today, host of the House on CBC, Catherine Cullen. Hey, Catherine.
4: Hey there, Paul. I'll be doing my best Willie Lowry impression today. I've been called the Willie Lowry of Ottawa, in fact.
3: Willie Lowry of Ottawa. Of course, because our regular co-host Willie Lowry is away. He's in transit on the way to Jerusalem as we speak. So we've invited Catherine on the show today because, well, bunch of reasons, because Willie's away, but also because we want to talk about Canada's approach to dealing with Donald Trump and that thorny issue of trade.
4: And Canada's an outlier, the only major country to outright reject a deal with the U.S. so far. And although support is high for Prime Minister Mark Carney walking away, Canadians haven't yet felt the full punch of the tariffs and the counter tariffs.
5: And regardless of support at home, there are still big unknowns associated with where Canada goes from here.
3: And so this week we're asking, how does Canada compare with other countries in terms of dealing with Trump? And what are the risks of Canada's approach? Okay, Catherine. Lucky me, by the way, I get to speak to the CBC's two trade experts for the next little while. And lucky you, Catherine, you get to go first. We're talking to you Tuesday lunchtime. And right now, Prime Minister Carney is hosting an investment summit in Toronto, welcoming global business leaders. And he's set to address the European Parliament on Thursday. And he's got a trip to Saint-Pierre and Miquelon coming up as well. So we're seeing lots of action in terms of trying to diversify Canada's economy away from the United States. What's been the political reaction to this approach in Ottawa?
4: Yeah, I mean, it's really kind of a monster week for the prime minister in terms of this attempt to reset after these U.S. talks falling apart. And I want to take a minute, Paul and Katie, to just zoom in on this investment summit, because the prime minister made his big televised address this morning. And part of what I thought was really interesting about this, like, you know, broadly, Canadians, yes, of course, are on side. We need to find new markets if things aren't working out with the United States, getting investors from all around the world, part of that pitch. But I thought it was really interesting how Carney quietly, I wouldn't, maybe subtly is too strong, but carefully, in many cases, tries to use the U.S. as a foil. I mean, part of his speech today, he said, Canada is a country that's predictable, reliable, and principled in a world that is anything but, right? And we know the whole turning point for Carney's Davos vision is there's been a rupture. The U.S. is putting these tariffs on. The geopolitical order has changed. So part of his pitch to the world, and he has to be careful because there were American investors in that room, but it is, hey, you know, right next door, things are a little bit more stable here. Doesn't Canada sound like a great place to come and do your work? But that question of the relationship with the U.S., I think it really came to the fore when the prime minister was answering a question at a fireside chat that was specifically about an interaction with Donald Trump.
6: I went to the White House in the spring of last year, and at the end of the meeting, President gave me, I want to give you, Mark, I want to give you something really special. President Trump. I want to give you something very special. So special, Mark, so special. And and I open this box, and it's this big gold key. And I was like, wow, Mr. President, that's fantastic. He said, yeah, it's a key to the White House. You just bring it, they'll let you in. And then he says, maybe they'll shoot you. I was like, and that sort of sums up the relationship that we have. So, and that's kind of Canada, the U.S. You know, it's like Canada, you get the key, you're in, and U.S., they might shoot. No, that's good. It was very nice. I have it both, and I'm very grateful, Donald, if you're listening. I am very grateful. It's a very good gesture. He's a very good host.
4: I mean, come on, right?
5: Wow.
4: Like the line he is walking here on the one hand, and he's told this story before, but not with all that stuff at the end about like, oh, he's a very good host, or that this is the Canada-U.S. relationship. Last time he told it, I think he leaned into the Trump impression even more. And this is where I think Mark Carney risks, certainly in the past, when there was an obvious hot effort to try to get a trade deal, like, man, Trump is not going to like that. But you see the pivot at the end, right? Which is like, hey, Donald, you're still a great guy. You know, so he's walking this interesting line, presenting Canada as sort of another option to the world. He's trying to build these trade relationships, yes, with the investors coming to Canada, certainly by going to Europe. But the truth is, all of this stuff is going to take a very long time. The tariffs, the counter tariffs, the import bans, that stuff is going to be felt more immediately. So Mark Carney's challenge, I mean, right now, yes, he has the wind in his sails if you look at public opinion polls universally, but this is a bit of a long haul.
3: It's so telling that we're sitting, you know, listening to that clip, and we're at a point in sort of Canada-U.S. history, I guess, where you just don't know how the president would take that, right? Like mm-hmm. would he laugh along and get that he's just having fun, or would he get supremely insulted and like double all the tariffs the next day?
5: Does he think that he sounds like a strong man giving that key with a threat to maybe they'll shoot you? Or
3: it's
5: the thing is that the Americans will be paying attention to what's going on in Toronto this week. And the White House, I've been chatting with sources, and in the week leading up to this, I have been told, yes, definitely, people at the White House are going to be paying attention to what is going on here. They'll be looking to see who is Canada bringing to the table here and who's giving signals that they might be interested in bringing investment to Canada. Are there investors that the United States themselves, they're trying to court in this moment as Donald Trump is trying to grow the economy, not just in sort of a competition sort of way, but looking to see where they're from? Particularly, I want to single out China.
3: Mm-hmm. Exactly.
5: The investment.
3: That is the word that is hovering over all of this.
5: China. It is. When Mark Carney decided that Canada was going to strengthen ties with China after all the strain that took place during the final years of the Trudeau government and what had happened with the two Michaels and what had happened with the ongoing concerns about trade with China and all of those things. But the Americans will be acutely in tune to see whether Canada is investing any more investment from China. China because they, A, have national security concerns, B, have competition concerns, and C, that's it's really going to set off some alarms if there is investment from that corner of the world.
4: Well, and I think there's a domestic challenge for Carney too, right, Katie? If he leans in on China, because certainly there are that is part of who is around the table. But if you're going to say, well, we'll be less dependent on the U.S., but you see major Chinese investments in, I don't know, but let's say airport privatization. I mean, you name it. You lose the feel-good feeling of like Canada is going to take its sovereignty into its own hands. There's a certain percentage of Canadians who are going to say, oh, well, I'm not quite sure that's how I wanted that to go.
3: I think it's worth, you know, you can watch as we do. As part of our job, you watch the news on all the channels down here all the time. I mean, it's not like Canada never comes up in the Canada-U.S. trade, but it rarely leads the newscast. It is rarely a part of the news conversation unless something specific has happened that day. It is like, yeah, it's an out there thing, but it's not the dominant thing from a U.S. perspective. And I think that plays to the point that it's about China as much as anything else. And I think it's also, you know, I think it's fair to say that what is underlying so much of this is Donald Trump / the Trump administration's desire to seek preeminence. Like, this is about, I don't want to say global domination, but it is certainly about hemispheric domination, if I can put it that way. And the way to get to that through these trade deals that have been happening with all these other countries, and the one that they would like to get with Canada, like, if you look in the fine print of all of them, it's about restricting trade with third countries, which is code for China. That is the target here. I think it's clear.
5: Yeah.
3: And the means to that end is through all these little trade deals with all these other countries. And Canada is just one of them, even though it is a massive, massive trade partner. I think it's fair to say that the real target in all of this is China. The U.S. has all these other deals with, 19 countries now, I think. I put this to both of you. None have walked away from the table the way Canada has. I mean, what do we know about the degree of success that other countries have had with the U.S. on trade lately?
5: What does success mean?
3: Well, exactly.
5: I think that is sort of the underlying part of that question there, because do you guys remember in the start of the Trump administration, this second term, when President Trump, when his Commerce Secretary Howard Lutnick, when his Treasury Secretary Scott Bessent were all getting out there and they were talking about, we're going to have 90 deals in 90 days, and we are just going to have world leaders coming into the White House like a revolving door. And, you know, they were setting these agendas with tariffs and all of these changes they were going to do, and they were going to do all of these kinds of things. And after all of that sort of initial push and talk and all of those kinds of things, you know, we're just shy of 24 deals, roughly, that have been reached.
4: Within the Canadian government, the highest levels here, we're talking the Prime Minister's office and whatnot, there is a clear sense that all of these other deals were basically bad deals, that other countries regret the deals that they were signing, right? And if you do look at some of the analysis, I mean, there is information to back that up. I'm really cribbing here shamelessly from a paper from the University of Calgary, Carlo Dade and Alex Giordano. But let's zoom in on Japan, for instance, for a second. Japan commits more than $500 trillion in investments to the U.S. energy, shipbuilding, critical minerals, pharmaceuticals, on and on and on and on, that gives Trump input over project selection and the ability to reimpose tariffs if the commitments are not fulfilled. Now, why did Japan sign something that benefits the U.S. so enormously? Because ultimately for Japan, the much bigger deal is its security, right? It's in a region with all these nuclear powers. It relies on the United States. It's crucial to its safety. So Japan says, well, listen, this isn't great. We got to suck it up because we need this other thing more. I mean, the European Union has made agreements in terms of tariffs that don't look good for the EU, but they can, for instance, handle maybe a tough deal on car imports in a way that Canada just can't, because so much of our economy is based on the trade relationship with the U.S. So I think it's important to acknowledge, A, on the one hand, there is some analysis to suggest these other deals just really aren't that great, but also that the calculus is different for Canada, right? Because it is such a big chunk of our economy. I mean, you can argue we rely on the U.S. for security as well. But the math's a little bit differently is, I think, how we would put that technically.
3: But would anybody line up publicly behind Canada and say, hey, we're going to take the same
5: I think
3: approach. I don't know.
5: Short answer. What we've seen so far. Short answer is no. The United States, the Trump administration loves to point out that there are only two countries that have retaliated against the United States when it's come to its tariff agenda, and it's Canada and China. And would you look at how Canada's being treated as an example of success? I think, again, I think the question of this podcast is, what does success mean? Is Mark Carney doing well at home in the polls and has a lot of support among the Canadian public to stand up to the United States at this moment? Everything we've seen is yes. But the longer this drags on and the harder it hits Canadian jobs and businesses, and if people can't pay their mortgages, I think that that's the long-term thing that everyone is watching.
3: Well,
5: here.
3: Let's pick up on that. You know, last week I was in Toronto for work, and one of the things I did there was I did some shooting for a piece that's going to air on the National in a little while about snowbirds, not the kind who go to Florida, but the kind that fly in the air, at the air show at the Canadian National Exhibition. And we were talking to people in the crowd, and Canadian pride came up a lot because this is the snowbirds are kind of being paused for a little while. And that's why we're doing the story. But then people started talking about pride in a different way without prompting. And the whole elbows up thing is right at the forefront of conversations about anything to do with Canada, it seems. And so on that, you know, you referenced this, Katie, number of polls the last month or so that say, yeah, Canada is behind the Carney's approach on this. The support is there. But this, as you noted, is before the real impact of the tariffs kick in, right? It's there now. But what if that starts to drop?
4: Yeah, I mean, in many ways, it is Mark Carney's biggest political asset, right, is this huge swell of patriotism. But the question to me over and over again during Carney's time in office is, what happens when the rubber hits the road? And so we talked about the idea that this investment forum, what if it leads to a significant amount of greater Chinese investment in Canada? What if it leads to a significant amount of greater American investment in Canada? There's certainly American folks around the table. What about the tariffs dragging on and what that does in people's lives? It's one thing to say, elbows up, I'm with the prime minister on this. And we have to acknowledge, I mean, part of this is the work Carney did in how he framed why the talks broke down. He gave Canadians an explanation that this was about fundamental issues of sovereignty that Canadians have been willing to get behind. But do you feel differently about it if your spouse loses their job because of this? Do you feel differently about it when, you know, you think it's already such difficult times, price of groceries and whatnot, things get that much more expensive as this drags on? And some of that initial sort of patriotic adrenaline, is that a thing? But when some of that sort of like settles down, can Carney keep this going? I do think he is advantaged by the fact that at this moment, his political opponents here in Canada are struggling for a variety of reasons. But I am wondering, like, how long will Canadians put up with this? That said, every time Donald Trump goes out there and does something wild, posts a new AI video of him, the two of them on hockey skates, and he's beating up Mark Carney, I think that helps the prime minister a lot.
3: I wonder if patriotic adrenaline in a sort of counterintuitive way can complicate things for Carney at the same time, because it makes it harder for Canada to give up something if you've got, let's just make up a number here, the 100% of the Canadians support you standing up here. If you want to, in any negotiation, in a normal negotiation, there's give and take, but it makes it harder to give, doesn't it?
5: Yeah, and the Canadians had made it clear,
3: because you don't want to be seen to be backing down to Donald Trump is the thing.
5: I think that the conversations happening from trade official to trade official, whether it's Canada's chief negotiator, Janice Charette, whether it's Dominic LeBlanc, who is the minister who's leading this effort, dealing with Jamieson Greer, who is the U.S. trade representative. I think the conversations that are happening privately are far different than what we're seeing publicly. That is not unusual. That should not be unexpected. And there might be a more respectful tone happening in those conversations, because everyone recognizes there are domestic politics at play on both sides of the border and everyone has a job to do. But at the end of the day, the question is it in the interest of both countries to get back to the negotiating table? And Paul, I think there's a couple of things that we should be looking toward going forward that could add some urgency. One, the midterm elections. They are coming up in early November. There is a chance that the Republicans could lose control of both the House and the Senate. The calculations there are very, very different. And Paul, I know we've talked about this a lot on this podcast.
3: Let's talk about it again.
5: I have been, between my appearances on this podcast and my appearances on Power and Politics, I have been a voice of caution saying to Canadians, you know what I'm going to say, saying to Canadians, I know.

0: the midterm gathering, which is the first of its kind. The fact that they needed to have one at all in a midterm election year says something. But based,
1: and offer $5,000 to...
0: Yeah, based on what we heard from the Trump administration, from Donald Trump and Vice President J.D. Vance, said to me, they themselves recognize they're in trouble. And when you hear it out of their own mouths, to the degree that it came out of their mouths at this convention, it has changed my mind. That because it says to me, when Donald Trump says we will give every American adult citizen a $5,000 check with absolutely no sort of, there's no specific plan how it would work. Lawmakers are Republicans scrambling to say, yeah, we can make this work. We'll find a way to make it work. And then J.D. Vance, the second night of the convention, his messaging saying, look, you might not agree with everything we've done here, but don't throw the baby out with the bathwater. Those are not messages of confidence. And it took me this long to get there to say, which everyone might think I'm crazy, to say, perhaps the Republicans themselves see themselves in some deep electoral trouble here. So perhaps the Canadians waiting to deal with a Trump administration that's weakened by having fewer supports in Congress, that that might be something that might add a sense of urgency to some sort of trade talks once those November elections took place. The thing is, Donald Trump always does better than the polls say. He just does.
1: You heard it here first, folks. Katie Simpson says Republicans are in trouble for the coming midterms.
2: Can I flip this? Can I like host got a host here? I know it's not my show, but can I ask you guys a question about what Katie just said? Something I really want to know.
0: Give her, girl.
1: You go.
2: Because listen, I hear Katie's point. But my question is, and I was just in upstate New York for the House. We did like a really interesting episode about the Lake Ontario stuff and how people in border communities are feeling. And the mayor of Sackett's Harbor, which is this fascinating place in New York State, right? It's like 1812, War of 1812 battlegrounds and whatnot. So it's a really on the shores of Lake Ontario / Lake America, evocative place. The mayor there, who's a Democrat, is saying to me, well, you know, maybe this is going to mobilize people. And I know the Canadians are really counting on Americans to put pressure on our elected representatives to change things with the United States. But my question to him was, is that real? Like you guys have a conversation. There is a conversation happening in America right now about what? War on Iran, gas prices, obviously related. Conversation about ICE, the Epstein files, you name it. Like the idea that even that the Trump administration would think, oh, a deal with Canada is going to get people to chill out and like us a bit better. Is that really realistic? Because I think, you know, obviously for Canada, this is so visceral. We see it through the lens of this being a big issue. But to your point earlier, it's barely registering for a lot of Americans, particularly those who aren't living in border towns. No?
1: My answer is I'm not convinced that Trump cares about the effect of the midterms on this, because you know, CUSMA was ratified by Congress. It's clear that Trump spent his years out of office figuring out that with executive orders, you can achieve things without the consent of Congress. And he's demonstrated that since he got back into the White House. And it's the same thing with reciprocal trade agreements, which is the route he's taking here. You don't need congressional approval for that. So Trump, I'm theorizing here, but I think I'm right. He can lose control of Congress entirely, and it'll be there'll be problems for him, and there'll be hearings, and be all kinds of other stuff landing in front of him that will be annoying for Trump and time consuming, and taking his interest to other places at times. But at the same time, he can continue full speed with these reciprocal trade agreements because that's the way this, you know, by using old laws and you know, resurrecting as I say, laws from years gone by, he can do this. So, Catherine, to your question, I agree with you. Not a lot. It's not front and center again for everybody in this country. But even if it were, and even if it means to Katie's observation that Democrats may do well in the midterms,
0: I've finally come around.
1: It may have no impact whatsoever. And was it Wab Kanu, I think, at least reporting went? I'm not sure if he said it publicly or if it was just reported that that premiers are being told to brace for 2 years of uncertainty here. And that, to me, underlines that no matter what happens in the midterms,
0: it's
1: full speed ahead from Trump's perspective on trade.
0: Yeah.
1: Let's get to the big question then. Can anyone win a negotiation with Trump? Because that's where we're at right now.
0: I guess I'll go first. And then, Paul, do you want to go first?
1: No.

0: Catherine, go first.
1: Exactly.
0: She's the guest this time.
1: No, I just think that back to the root of the question I keep asking, what does success mean? What does win mean? I think that when Mark Carney made his case to Canadians when the trade talks fell apart and said that the American signature is in pencil, I think that everything that Canada does going forward is through that lens, and that because that's sort of the reality in which, because Donald Trump's behavior backs up that sort of statement. He changes his mind. They change policy. Whatever it is, it's unpredictable. And the Trump administration would argue that that's in their benefit. When you are unpredictable, it makes you harder to deal with. And that is something they see as a bonus. Trump is going to do whatever it is that whoever has his ear in that moment is advising him to do, or whatever his instinct is telling him. The way that some of the more pro-trade, pro-cut-a-deal members of the Trump administration have been sort of framing things with Canada is that, listen, the Americans put the best deal that Canada was going to get on the table, and that, you know, the Canadians rejected it. And now they rejected it at a time when Trump was distracted and focused on other things. And now Trump is irritated. So whatever that's going to mean for Canada going forward, good luck with that. And that's sort of, I think, the lens that we are in this moment.
0: Catherine, can Canada win? Can Carney win at this?
2: Well, you know what I think we should pay attention to here is the fact that the Prime Minister keeps saying every time he speaks about this that a mutually beneficial, reciprocal trade arrangement would be in both countries' best interests. And what does that tell us? It tells us he's trying to keep that door open, which means he thinks that there is a situation where it could be a win. Now, I feel like we are hearing Mark Carney's central banker macroeconomist brain when he talks about that part of it versus the more political side of his brain, where he has perhaps painted himself into a corner by saying that, you know, the U.S. often signs things in pencils that were at war. There's a bit of a tension, I think, between those two outcomes, but it is obviously not completely off the table. The Prime Minister obviously believes there is a way to win, however small the eye of that needle might be that he's trying to thread, because he is publicly keeping that option alive.
0: My ridiculous answer is going to be that I don't know, because I agree with you, Katie, on the pencil reminder. I would go back to something, I think a point that we've made some time ago as well, that, you know this, Catherine, you know this, Katie, that in the back rooms of these places, typically there's a nudge, nudge, wink, wink, right? Like leaders will say to leaders, I've got politics in my own country. So you're going to see some headlines. You're going to hear some words. Don't take offense at that. I got to do my business back home, but we can make some sort of, we know that there's a path to a resolution to this privately, but Trump doesn't work that way. And those rules, one of the appeals of Trump is he doesn't play by the rules that other politicians have played by. And that applies here as well. That rule isn't in place here. To go back to the joke at the beginning of this, you don't know whether Trump laughs or can just brush something off as just political rhetoric in some other country, or whether he takes deep offense and then he brings out the eraser to your thing, Katie, and rubs out or tears up the deal. So who knows? And that's ultimately where we're at. Right,
1: so satisfying.
2: 2026. Who knows?
1: Who knows?
0: Who knows?
1: Who knows?
0: There's the campaign slogan. All right, let's leave it at that for today. Katie, always a pleasure. Catherine, thanks for being our guest. Come back anytime.
1: I love you, Catherine.
2: Thank you. My pleasure.
1: Thanks to the team that put today's show together. Caitlin Crockard is our senior producer. Vivian Luck is our producer. Dave Modi is our audio mixer. Carla Hilton is the executive producer of CBC News Podcasts.
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0: Thanks for joining us, Catherine, and thanks, Katie, as well. 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
2: Thanks, guys. 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
2: This is CBC News for Newfoundland and Labrador. I'm Andrew Hawthorne. The RCMP has arrested two people for allegedly trying to smuggle nearly $5,000 worth of liquor into a dry community in Labrador. Police found the booze, which had been removed from its original packing and placed into new containers, while checking the bags of people arriving in Natwishish. The community's bylaws prohibit the possession of alcohol. A 45-year-old man and a 41-year-old woman, both from Natwishish, are facing charges now and are due in court in November. It's day three of the special debate on the new Churchill Falls Agreement in the House of Assembly. The first invited guest to address the House today was the chair of the Negotiation Oversight Committee, Dan LeVere. LeVere says his job was to monitor negotiations between NL Hydro and Hydro-Québec, and though he couldn't provide details on what exactly happened during the negotiations, LeVere made references to the give-and-take nature of the talks, namely that NL Hydro may not have gotten everything on their wish list.
3: In any negotiation, there is a give-and-take. You walk in with a list of demands. I think we heard from Mr. Perry that he presented that list to Hydro-Québec initially, and certainly at the end of the day, you don't get all that you ask for.
2: Minister of Energy and Mines, MHA Lloyd Parrott, asked LeVere about his past experience in negotiations throughout his career as an engineer.
3: Hydro-Québec is probably one of the toughest. They are a huge, huge organization, revered by all Quebecers, and generally get to call the shots whenever you're building a project. And so I tip my hat to the negotiating team to have been able to deal with Hydro-Québec.
2: LeVere says the Oversight Committee met with the negotiation team a total of 12 times and sent the reports to government's clerk of the Executive Council. 2 days later, there are still no answers as to why PC MHA Keith Russell left that party less than a year into their mandate. Though the Lake Melville MHA has said he was listening to his conscience, he has said little else about the decision, including to other PC party members. Alex Marland is a political science professor at Acadia who has also co-authored a book on floor crossing. He said while the move for Russell to become an independent was a surprise, Russell was a former cabinet minister under Paul Davis in 2014. So Marland says he fits the profile of many others who've made that move.
4: You know, having been a parliamentarian before, having been an MHA before, having served as a cabinet minister, you know, you take a long break out of politics, you come back, you get elected, your party forms government, you would have expectations of potentially becoming a minister again. And when that doesn't happen, what that does is that makes you very frustrated, makes you spurned, it kind of bruises your ego. And increasingly, you feel like you don't matter and you feel like you don't belong.
2: Russell may have been thinking about it for a while, but the fact that he seemed so unprepared and admitted that he hadn't even told his own family of the move suggests that something happened in caucus to set him off rather than having planned it out. Finally, a one-woman comedy show exploring the struggles of midlife is coming to St. John's this week. Montreal performer Caitlin Murphy says there's sort of an invisible feeling that came with aging, and so she wrote a show about it. It's called Terrible Fish, and she describes it as a comedy about the gut punch of midlife. It explores the complexities of motherhood, aging, and life in one's 40s.
5: There's some kind of way in which I felt that, like, biology was almost releasing me. You know, like, I'd had my two children, and it's like, you're done, you're good, see ya, which can feel really awful, but can also feel a little bit kind of, freeing that you're able to do new, different things. So I think it brings up all the feels. There's definitely the kind of resentment or rage, but also maybe a kind of, like, new land to explore.
2: Murphy says the great unknown of midlife is something many women can relate to. In her stage show, she illustrates her own journey through commentary, stand-up, and song, and she'll be performing the show at Bannerman Brewing in St. John's today and also tomorrow. That's your CBC News for Newfoundland and Labrador at this hour. You can find updates to these and other stories at cbc.ca/NL. I'm Andrew Hawthorne.
6: Good afternoon. Happy Wednesday. It's September the 16th, and across Newfoundland and Labrador, you're listening to On the Go here on CBC Radio 1. One day's bleeding into the next here because it's been one of those flat-out kinds of weeks, and hopefully yours is going really well out there. A lot of people have been talking about the special debate and trying to keep up to date with it, and you know what? We're aware you're at work. A lot of people at work in the middle of the day, you probably can't listen, so we've been muscling through as much as we can, trying to give you a sense of understanding of some of the interesting moments that have come up, some of the learnings. It's not everybody's getting briefed up on the new deal, you know, size, shape, smell of it. We're going to get into to some of the details that we've sort of handpicked here in just a little bit. Plus, we're going to be following live. It's still going live, eh, Ken? Still broadcasting live. We'll dip in and out as well. We're also going to take you to Lark Harbor, where the Canadian Coast Guard held a dedication ceremony for a new search and rescue lifeboat, the CCGS Groswater Bay. That's coming up in just a bit. In half an hour, another output without shop. We're going to speak with the former owner of Judy's General Store in Rencounter East. Also, big news on the international front, the president of the European Commission has opened the door to Canada becoming an associate member of the European Union. We're going to speak with an expert about what this could mean for Canada, what it could mean for Europe, and anybody else that may be watching this unfold. It's going to be interesting. In an hour, for projects like Muskrat and Churchill Falls, to developing the Port of Argentia, we're connecting with the mega projects man, Jeff Collins of the Palmer Institute. We're going to get his 2 cents on the government special sessions and find out a little bit more about some of the special discussions going on around the development of Argentia's dock. So lots to talk about there. Plus, sharpen your pencils. The school board, of course, as we heard on the show last week, is going to be bringing back some standardized assessments. For K-12s, you know, mostly for high school students. But, you know, we've been wondering, how are young people feeling about that? Well, we hit them all to find out. We'll share that with you. But we're going to start, like we always do, duck and weather with Ashley Brawweiler. Hey, Ashley.
7: How are you doing?
6: Doing pretty good. It's you know, the weather is keeping us all pretty focused inside.
7: Yeah.
6: Not tempted to run out and pip off or nothing.
7: Not for the eastern portion of the island. No, that's for sure. Temperatures slowly climbing. It's been pretty chilly for most of the day today for the metro area anyway. But we're up to about 16 degrees, and those temperatures will continue to climb as we head through the next couple of hours. Now you head toward central west coast where the weather is much nicer. Temperatures about upper teens, low 20s at the moment. And just taking a look at the current satellite and radar, there are a few showers that work their way across the northern peninsula, but things are clearing now. And another round of showers. It's relatively dry at the moment, but another round of rain will move in for the Avalon in the next couple of hours, just on the doorstep of the southern Avalon at the moment. So expect that to continue as we head through the night tonight. Overall, the sky should clear after midnight, or at least the rain should end by the time we get to that point, and our temperatures will drop after that as well. Overall, overnight lows tonight, 10 to 13 degrees. Labrador, single digits, anywhere from 6 to 9. And you're also looking at some showers tonight, along with some breezy winds. Winds will be gusting around 60 kilometers per hour. Through the day tomorrow, the nicest day of the week, about 19, 21 degrees for central and eastern areas of the island. Western portion of the island, though, you're in northwest flow, so temperature's a little cooler. You should sit in the teens, but we're looking at a mix of sun and cloud. Then for Labrador, a few showers around. Overall, 7 to 10 degrees for the north coast as well as Lap West. Upper Lake Melville area and towards the southeast, you're looking at highs between 13 to 15 degrees. And then looking ahead, the weekend, area of low pressure moving through could bring some fairly windy conditions through the late Friday into Saturday for some areas. So keep an eye on the forecast. You might need to bring in the cushions and take down your hanging baskets for the weekend.
6: For good?
7: Yeah, maybe, but really just for the wind. It looks like it's going to be fairly windy.
6: All right. It was like, what? That's it? It's over?
7: No, no. Well, who knows?
6: We don't know.
7: There is
6: a
7: change, definitely. After that, temperatures do drop. So,
6: fair enough. Time to bust out the fall decor.
7: That's right.
6: All right. When do you do it? Because you are a real Martha Stewart over there. You always got the decor seasonal stuff going.
7: I want to do it, but then I never get around to doing it. It's like I just run out of time.
6: House is neat as a pin, listener. And like appropriate, but like, you know, I remember when you were doing the Zoom stuff from home, you know, COVID. Yep. I was always looking in the background, see what you had on the shelf.
7: That is true.
6: You pay attention, but like, what do you think? And like, we're coming up to it now to start transitioning over to Halloween and or fall harvest.
7: I may have a few fall things out already. That's true. A few pumpkins. Not real, but.
6: I knew you did. I knew you did. Okay. But it's not too soon.
7: No, it's not too soon.
6: All right.
7: I told you, it's meteorological fall in my brain, so.
6: Fair enough. Yeah. Okay. It's time. Yeah. Moving on. I'm going to put the summer clothes away anyway. Step one.
7: You might need a few things, you know, for random days. But yeah, overall.
6: The bulk can go.
7: That's correct.
6: Okay. Done. Over it. Moving on. Ashley, thank you for this.
7: No problem.
6: Ashley Brauweiler. She has decor for everything, I'm pretty sure. And weather, of course, for days. She's going upstairs now to get ready for Here and Now. She's going to be along with the rest of the crew live on CBC television at 6, 5:30, most parts of Labrador. And if that doesn't work, no worries. You can catch up anytime with Here and Now on our CBC NL YouTube page or on CBC Gem. 4:11 right now, 3:41 Atlantic. And first up, we're headed to the House of Assembly.
8: Questions today. Mr. Russell, you said you'd be a strong voice to your constituents. That's why you left. But when will you answer questions?
9: Mr. Russell, could you tell us why you left the PC?
6: Well, that is the sound of one very hard-working CBC journalist, Laura Howells, trying to get some answers as MHA Keith Russell walks by. But Lake Melville MHA Keith Russell kept on walking, still not talking. And yes, I think we've all refreshed our interview request for Mr. Russell here this week. Of course, people are curious. Lots of conversation going on online. People are curious to learn about what prompted his surprise announcement Monday, announcing that he was leaving the PC party to sit as an independent. And of course, the announcement, you know, was made right at the outset of the 4-day special debate in the House of Assembly on Monday, just as everybody was convening to debate or get more information, however you would characterize it, on the new Churchill Falls deal. Now, we'll keep trying. Keith Russell, for now, maybe not talking, but plenty of others are, as mentioned, lots of discussion on social media. But also Todd Russell, president of Ninituevo Community Council, who we heard from yesterday on the show, has also shared his reaction. First, it came in a press release just hours after Russell crossed the floor. And while we were speaking earlier yesterday afternoon, I had a chance to ask him about the reaction that he's hearing from his members about Keith Russell's departure. Just take a listen.
10: Well, our members are reacting very positively to that. And I do believe that his decision was a bold decision. Yes, it was a bold decision. But I do believe Mr. Russell I do believe that it came after much reflection. I believe that it's come after he's heard from his constituents that the people, including NCC, including Nunatu'iwit Inuit, have deep, deep concerns. They have deep concerns with the process and how this is unfolding, and they have deep concerns with the agreements themselves or the proposed agreements themselves. They don't say anything here for themselves. They don't say anything here for Labrador generally. And so, you know, I think that Mr. Russell is also sending a message to his own ex-government, saying, listen, and it would be folly for the government just to fob this off as, oh, he's just a disgruntled MHA and he never got a cabinet post. No, I believe that, in fact, he is the canary in the coal mine, if you will, in some regards. Listen to the reasons why he made that particular decision.
6: As Nunatu'iwit Community Council President Todd Russell speaking with us yesterday, and he was responding to Keith Russell's surprise floor crossing earlier this week. And by the way, we did ask whether there was any relation between the two Russells, Todd and Keith, and Todd told me not that he is aware of. Had to ask, right? So, still staying with some Labrador issues inside the special debate. Last night was interesting. Some interesting points raised as the debate went on late into the evening. And some of the themes echoed some of the concerns we heard about here yesterday on the show from President Russell. So just take a listen to this. Here's a Liberal member for Cartwright Lanseclair, Lisa Dempster.
11: Speaker, it is well documented that if you do not engage Indigenous groups on major developments on their lands, it can lead to uncertainty and heightened a chance for confrontation on the land. We lived through that for a long time with Muskrat. We've got to learn from those lessons. What are the plans to fully include and seek the agreement of Indigenous groups? And I'm including Nunatu'iwit when I say Indigenous groups. So is Ms. Williams or anyone on the panel able to speak to, you know, if they've had consultation already with the three Indigenous groups in Labrador, and will those continue up until whether it's the 31st of December or beyond?
12: Ms. Williams.
13: Thank you, Speaker. Prior to the signing of this DCIA, we did have engagement with Innu Nation. Post-signing of the DCIA, we have continued engagement, fairly detailed engagement with Innu Nation. They are our IBA partners under the release of the Muskrat Falls and the Gull Island project. But we also did have briefings that did have representation from Nunatu'iwit Community Council as well as Nunatsiavut. And as we move through various processes, including permitting, for example, we would certainly have to consult with those groups, including other Indigenous groups, even in Quebec. Those are the ways we have conducted ourselves in the past, even last year when we were getting field work done in Labrador. And those methods and processes and requirements would continue in the coming months and years.
11: You know, in the context of the last couple of days, and we're talking about this tremendous power, global significance, power from central Labrador, right in our backyard, it's powering Quebec, it's powering Boston and Massachusetts, and on it goes. I'm just wondering if Ms. Williams can tell us what the plan is to get Charlottetown and Pinson's Arm. 3 weeks' time will be 7 years. We've been on mobile units, and it's a very big issue. It's concerning because it's Hydro's obligation to provide reliable power there, and I'm just wondering what is the plan. Is she aware that right now Hydro has gone back to ground zero, a full reset, doing surveys with the seniors in my community, asking them what they would like? It's unheard of. Thank you.
12: Ms. Williams.
13: Thank you, Speaker, for the question. I certainly understand the member's frustration, and I don't live in that remote area. I am living in St. John's, where I don't have anywhere near the same concerns about that kind of temporary supply that the customers in that area are experiencing. And this has been going on, as was mentioned, since 2019. We've worked really hard to put forward solutions to the Public Utilities Board, and we have not been successful in getting the solution that we believe the evidence shows that meets our obligation, and there's certain aspects of the obligation. Just want to make a quick comment on diesel. We are having some early success with regards to different communities where we can institute renewable solutions in addition to diesel backup. When I think about reliable supply, excuse me, for very remote communities, whether they have a transmission line or not, it's important to make sure that the customers there, and to the point from the member, is that we are required to have reliable supply, and reliable supply has to be available at all times. And so at this stage, to have on-demand supply, and I mean at this stage in technology adjustment, there is no great alternative to diesel. That is probably coming over time.
6: I was Jennifer Williams, President and CEO of NL Hydro, and member, of course, of the negotiating team for the new Churchill Falls deal, answering questions from Liberal member for Cartwright Lensclair, Lisa Dempster, in the House of Assembly last night. So there's so much to go through. So much is happening real time. And I think we're all squirreling away, you know, theme clips like, oh, I can't wait for this to come up. We're going to talk about this there. So we've been totally facing eyes into it this week and tried to tuck away. Of course, we can't play it all the time, 12 hours live. So we got to try to condense it down. But I tell you what, one of the voices we're really looking forward to hearing more from this week are the IBA partners, Innu Nation. Grand Chief Jody Ashany, who Jennifer Williams had mentioned there. IBA partners, by the way, in this context, IBA stands for Impact and Benefit Agreement. I know that contact has been made from CBC to speak with Grand Chief Ashany, so we're anxious to hear a little bit more about her thoughts as we, you know, as things come winding to an end. Tomorrow's going to be day four, but lots to discuss after that, and plenty of work to do as we've been learning, listening live. And in the meantime, we'd love to hear what has been going through your mind as you're listening. Are you listening? Are you getting some of the answers that to the questions you had going into it? Let us know. You can call the Talkback line. That's our favorite, 709-576-5207 or 1-800-465-6846. Dart us an email, onthego@cbc.ca. This is recess time. Hey, Ken, you're listening live to the to the feed from the House of Assembly here, the special debate on the new Churchill deal, for which they're using a different acronym, and it's done. Okay, feed cut there. Okay, they just went to recess. We're going to dip back in, and we're going to continue following, and you can too if you want to watch live NLHOA on YouTube.
14: Coming up Thursday on The Signal, it's the final day of the House of Assembly's special debate on Churchill Falls. I want your thoughts on the debate and also the potential deal. Do you know enough? Are you in favor or against? I'll have a panel of politics and policy watchers here to give me their thoughts, and I want yours. The lines will be open Thursday on The Signal with me, Adam Walsh.
6: It's 4:22 right now, 3:52 in most parts of Labrador. Well, they broke a bottle of champagne in Cornerbrook today, all to christen a brand new Coast Guard vessel. The Groswater Bay is a search and rescue lifeboat that will be stationed in Lark Harbor, and it was officially welcomed to the fleet today with a dedication ceremony at the Yacht Club in Cornerbrook. Our CBC's own Amy Feehan was there, and when she was, she had a chance to chat with Halibut First Nation Chief Jenny Brake. But first up, we're going to hear more from her conversation with Kirk Collins, commanding officer of Groswater Bay.
15: And what can you tell me about this vessel?
16: She is quite capable, high endurance, capable, seas up 7.5 meters, and She could do 25 knots, self-righting capabilities. She's got crew comfort. She could carry 20 survivors on board and that kind of stuff.
15: How significant is this vessel when it comes to search and rescue? How much is this going to aid you guys?
16: Oh, this is a beautiful vessel for search and rescue. She could do like a lot of kind of stuff like medical emergencies, emergency towing, and like, for example, we had a SAR call a few days ago. We had to tow a vessel in, and she's well equipped for that kind of jobs, and she's designed for the seas too. Like, we got shock absorber seats and that kind of stuff for crew comfort.
15: This is a self-righting vessel. Can you explain what that means exactly?
16: Well, she's designed for when most vessels goes in, we're going out, and she's designed up to 7.5 meter seas. So we get out there, get caught broadside. She is designed to roll over. She even got safety mechanisms to shut down the engines and protect the engines. And when it gets back up stable, restart. So she is self-righting, and it is another safety feature for Offspring.
15: And you've been a captain, you've been with Coast Guard for a long time. What's it like to see a vessel that's able to do that?
16: Oh, when this came, is a once in a career, is really nice to see.
15: And when will it be in Lark Harbor?
16: I believe somewhere around June month. That's the target time frame. That's what I'm hearing.
15: And, you know, there was an incident in Cedar Cove a year ago with the MSC Baltic 3, big rescue mission there. How much of an asset would a vessel like this be for, say, a scenario like that if something were to happen near Lark Harbor again?
16: Well, we're a multi-role vessel. Search and rescue is our primary thing, like for doing medical evacuations, doing evacuations of vessels that's in distress. And this one's quite capable, highly maneuverable. We got two engines, bow thruster. She's quite capable and very highly maneuverable vessel.
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19: Today I had the honor of christening the Groswater Bay Coast Guard ship.
15: How are you feeling?
19: I'm feeling so proud. What an honor.
15: What is that moment like when you smash that bottle on this ship?
19: It's really momentous. It's like one of those things that, you know, it seals the deal. It sends the ship out in a good way, and I felt like the christening of the ship today just really solidified the role of the Canadian Coast Guard in protecting our waters and protecting our people.
15: Why is it important for a vessel like this to be stationed in Lark Harbor, where it will be soon? For you, you know, you've worked a lot with the Baltic, so why is it important seeing a vessel like this so close to where that happened?
19: Well, I think that the region that the ship will be stationed has seen tragedy through the environment and through loss of loved ones. And having a vessel in this area is so important. Having a vessel in all of our regions where we utilize our waters, and that, you know, we shouldn't be waiting for tragedy. We should be proactive. So I think that, you know, the Department of Defense really needs to reevaluate and make sure that these vessels exist in the places that really matter. Having it in Lark Harbor is very, very important to us in our region. And I know that others are waiting the same response. I think that the role that the nation plays with Canadian Coast Guard, we You know, we have a special relationship through our research work with MAMCA, with Miapagek. We also work with the Coast Guard through the efforts with the Baltic, the removal of the Baltic, and through our relationship with NUDOC in repair. Over half of our work at NUDOC is with the Canadian Coast Guard. So we have a very special, long-standing relationship with Canadian Coast Guard, and we hope that this momentous occasion will be just one more step in the right direction of that relationship.
15: And were you on board the vessel? What do you make of it?
19: I was on the vessel yesterday, and we did a little test run. We couldn't go fast because we had to keep her clean, but it's a beautiful vessel, and I'm so, so proud to be its sponsor / godmother.
15: Will you get to drive? Is that part of your role?
19: I'm calling myself the unofficial skipper, but no, I don't think they'll let me drive. I can, but that won't be my job.
6: That was Chief Jenny Brake of Halibut First Nation speaking with the CBC's Amy Feehan at the christening of the new Coast Guard vessel earlier today. You're listening to On the Go here on CBC Radio 1. Coming up, after nearly 60 years, Judy's General Store in Round Counter East is no more. We're going to check in with the owner, get some more details on that. 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An associate member? We'll get details.
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24: Have you ever watched a movie or TV show and realized even though there's food on screen, no one's actually eating? The acclaimed actor Gary Oldman says this is one of his biggest pet peeves. He'll be here to tell you all about that and how a Chopin record set him on a path towards acting.
14: From CBC News, The World This Hour, I'm Kaz Bovin. Prime Minister Mark Carney was in Strasbourg, France this morning, where he received a warm welcome from the European Commission president.
25: Nice to see you. How are you, Mark?
26: Very well.
25: Good morning. Good to see you. How are you?
26: I'm very well.
25: Thank you.
14: Carney attended Ursula von der Leyen's State of the European Union address, where she announced plans to bring the EU relationship with Canada to new heights.
27: Dear Mark, I said we must urgently reimagine our partnerships, so I would like to work with you on opening the door for Canada to being the first associate member of the European Union.
14: Tomorrow, Carney will deliver his own speech to European Parliament and pitch Canada as a top partner for future EU business. His trip to Europe comes as he's pushing to diversify Canada's trade relations amid the U.S. trade war. It also comes fresh off the Prime Minister helping to launch the first ever Canada Investment Summit this week. Carney is now in the U.K. meeting with his British counterpart, Andy Burnham.
28: You're a great progressive leader with whom we share so many values, but also with whom we have a shared opportunity.
14: An opportunity to strengthen Canadian and British ties. Carney and Burnham are discussing collaboration in the trade and AI sectors, as well as deeper military cooperation. They are expected to talk about a potential defense bank that could boost NATO financing and defense production. The U.S. Federal Reserve is raising its benchmark interest rate by a quarter of a percent to 3.9%. It also signaled it expects to hike the rate further later this year. Federal Reserve Chair Kevin Warsh says while many economic indicators are strong, there is one indicator which is not.
29: The plain fact is that inflation is too high and has been for too long. Today's policy action will support a timelier return to the committee's 2% goal. This committee will deliver price stability.
14: U.S. President Donald Trump appointed Warsh earlier this year. Today's rate hike comes even after Trump publicly stated he wanted the Fed to lower rates or at least leave them unchanged. Prosecutors in Ontario have dropped charges against one of the men accused in a multi-million dollar gold heist at Toronto's Pearson Airport in 2023. Jewelry store owner Ali Raza is the latest person to have his charges thrown out. The CBC's Shane Desjardins has the latest.
30: It's good. Feeling is good. I'm happy.
0: The moment jewelry store owner Ali Raza has desperately waited for. He was one of several accused in connection with the largest gold heist in Canadian history, speaking moments after the Crown said it was ending its prosecution of Raza. Initially, he was charged for possession of gold valued at more than $5,000, knowing it was obtained by a crime. But his lawyer, Bridge Mohan, says he had nothing to do with the heist.
1: It'll take him a lot of years, if not decades, to regain his integrity, which unfortunately was lost because of these allegations, which were not proven in court at all today. So he's a free man.
0: Two others had their charges dropped earlier, but with the proceedings still ongoing, many of the details of the case remain under a publication ban. Two other men are set to stand trial later this month. Chien Desjardins, CBC News, Brampton, Ontario.
14: A diver in Quebec has been attacked by a great white shark. It happened near the town of Percé in the Gaspé region. The scuba diving shop running the dive says the victim was treated at the scene before being transported to a local hospital and has canceled dives for the rest of the season as a precaution. The St. Lawrence Shark Observatory says shark attacks like these are extremely rare in Canada. And a Quebec Superior Court judge is ordering Elections Quebec to send out voting reminder cards in both French and English. The agency had sent out voter guides in French only to comply with provincial language laws. The ruling suspends part of that legislation for now. Quebec's provincial election is set to happen on October the 5th. That is your World This Hour. For news anytime, you can visit our website, cbcnews.ca. For CBC News, I'm Kaz Boivin.
6: I'm Chrissy Holmes. You're listening to On the Go here on CBC Radio 1. Gotta tell you, I'm also tracking great white sharks in and around the province. And I'll tell you, at last count, there's about four. Quint, white shark, male, rather large, 9 feet. There's Webster, 12-footer, over 1,000 pounds, weighing in there. That's right up along the North Coast, right? Belle Isle, that kind of area. Otherwise, down around the Grand Banks, we got George, white shark, and Baker, this big fella, weighing in at 1,400 pounds, 12-footer. Yeah, it's off the Grand Banks. So you can check that out, too, on osearch.org, real-time shark and other, you know, tagged sea life tracking, just for fun or not, just for your awareness. I tell you what, we're making sense of a lot of things here today. So you just heard in the news, we've been, it's on our national website, everybody's talking about it. What does it mean to be an associate member of the European Union? It's a good question, because this is a brand new thing. This has never existed before. How's it different from being an associate, like in the way that we are with NATO? I don't know. It's we have so many questions, and we're going to get into it after what we heard today from France, where the Prime Minister was today, of course, with European Commission President Ursula von der Leyen. So we'll get into that coming up in just a little bit. We're also going to be heading to Round Counter East, where the store there, Judy's General, has just closed shop for good. After 60 years, my goodness. Bit of a trend we're tracking here on the go. Speaking of tracking things, just got to let you know, we've got a special weather statement in effect. This has just come into effect about 10 minutes ago on the Environment Canada, right at the top of the St. John's forecast page. This is for St. John's, Avalon Peninsula North, Clarenville area. This is ahead of a system moving in Saturday morning, Saturday night. So they're talking about pretty strong winds, a fall storm, as they're characterizing it. So northwesterlies gusting to 100, as Ashley was telling us. So they've firmed it up now with a special weather statement. So that could mean disruptions of ferry service, potentially, you know, we're talking property damage, minor trees, you know, or dangly bits, whatever you got hanging around. And potential for scattered utility outages, notes Environment Canada. So we'll keep an eye on that. Once again, that's a Saturday issue for St. John's, Avalon Peninsula North, Clarenville area. Currently in St. John's, pretty mild, 18 degrees. Currently in Gander, we've got 21 degrees. Also special weather statement in effect. A little bit different for northeastern Newfoundland. This is still with Saturday. Northwesterlies a little stronger. We're talking gusts to 110 kilometers per hour. So same thing goes. Environment Canada is seeing the system come. So just a heads up. Going to be a beauty day tomorrow, though, leading into that, even in Friday. I'm seeing lots of sun and cloud with temperatures in you know, early 20s, mid-teens, so not too bad. Right now in Deer Lake, it's 19 degrees, mostly cloudy skies. Tomorrow, beautiful day too, high 20 degrees, mainly sunny. Happy Valley Goose Bay right now, it's mostly cloudy, it's 19 degrees. Chance of some showers tonight, low of 9, and then tomorrow, chance of more showers with a high 14 degrees. And currently, in Labrador City, it's mostly cloudy, 15 degrees. Temperature is going to plummet here in the next couple of hours, getting down to a low of plus 5 with a chance of showers. And tomorrow, it's not going to come up too much. Got to tell you, a high of 8 degrees with a chance of showers. And just looking ahead to Friday, heads up Labrador West. There's a chance of rain showers or flurries. Yeah, okay. I know. It's September 16th. Here we go. It's 4:38 right now, 4:08 in most parts of Labrador. Well, another Outport store owner has bagged her last order of groceries. Just a few weeks back, we heard about the last remaining store in Francois closing up shop. Well, at the end of August, Judy's General Store in the equally remote community of Rencounter East made the decision to close down after nearly 60 years in business. Grace Hardy was there for half that history as the longtime owner, taking over from her mother. On the Go's Gavin Sims reached Grace at her home away from home at the cabin up the lake.
2: So, Grace, you've traded the general store for the cabin. How's the retirement life treating you so far?
3: Wonderful. Well, it's more outdoor life. We'll take the dog and get on the ATV, go for a run up around the brook, have a look, see if there's any signs of any wildlife or whatever. And in the evening, we'll come down and cook supper and probably watch a movie or something like that, or have a outdoor fire.
2: You guys can do whatever the heck you want to do.
3: Whatever we want right now, right?
2: And for those who've never been to Rencounter or you know, even ventured beyond, you know, in the sort of backwoods there, to describe what it's like up that way. I know it's pretty spectacular.
3: Oh, it's a beautiful scenery. And, well, we've got a 4.5 mile lake of all fresh water, 0.5 mile wide, lots of sandy beaches. And I guess there's about 20 or so cabins all the way along the sandbanks.
2: And it's wild, I guess, how people take things for granted. But the one time I was there, and you haven't even mentioned this yet, but the fjords are stunning up there on that lake.
3: Oh, yes. And we just take it for granted because we're used to it.
2: Yeah, beautiful country. So, yeah, a few weeks ago, Grace, you stepped away from the counter for good at Judy's General Store. You know, a huge decision, not only for yourself and your family, but for the town itself. Tell us about that decision.
3: Well, I was thinking about it for a while. And like I say, when you don't enjoy what you're doing anymore, when you don't want to go out on certain days and whatever, I think it's time to give it up.
2: Yeah.
3: And just and let go of the responsibility. If I was coming up here last year, I'd have to see if I could get somebody to run the store and that sort of thing.
2: Right.
3: And but now I can go and no responsibility. Don't have to hurry back for anything. You know, and trying to get my hoarders in on time. And there's a lot more to it, you know.
2: And I'm thinking you put your time in, right?
3: Yes, 28 years, I figure. I put in longer than that because when Mom had a store, I was the one that let her go to the cabin or whatever, and I'd run the store for a few days for her.
2: You were the backfill.
3: Yeah. So I was 9 years old when Mom took over the store. So it has been a big part of my life, you know.
2: So the store is called Judy's General Store. Who is Judy?
3: My mother's sister. See, my mother, Eileen, and her sister, Judy, they bought a store from William Coffin for $500 at the time. And so in the first year, then Aunt Jude decided to go to university. So Mom bought her share out. And so it would have been our store, really, for 58 years.
2: Wow. Describe Judy's general store to us.
3: Well, it's basically a general store where lots of people came in sometimes on the way going to somewhere else, probably for a card game or something, picked up a flask or something along the way, stopped for a chat. Some people just came to the store and said, oh, I had to get out of the house for a little bit, you know.
2: Yeah.
3: So they came for a visit. And, yeah, it was a social place, really.
2: And the cute little shop to boot.
3: Yes.
2: Like old school, right?
3: Old school, yes.
2: Yeah. Not to drag you into nostalgia, Grace, but like, what do you think you're going to miss the most about working at Judy's?
3: Oh, meeting the people coming back and forth every day, because, you know, I always had somebody to talk to, and, you know, they were telling me their stories, and I'm just going to miss all that. And the older people always calling, you know, can you drop off this or that on your way home? And I do that. I probably dropped off something to 90% of the people living there at one time or other.
2: Yeah, I imagine you were a lifeline, especially to the older folks.
3: Oh, yes, yeah.
2: And, you know, this was the only, you know, proper store in town, you know, for many, many years. And Round Counter is, you know, is about an hour or more a ferry ride to the next community. Like, how's everyone going to get by without you?
3: Well, as you know, they were getting a lot of stuff from Amazon, Costco, Walmart, those places. But it just means, I guess, that you're going to have to get a little bit more.
2: Right.
3: You know.
2: And check your list twice.
3: Yes. But I was really surprised with the support that I had from the community, I must say. And everybody was saying, oh, you're really going to be missed. And, you know. So, and it is a bit sad to know that you closed up the last store in the community.
2: Yeah.
3: Even for the kids coming down from school for recess, coming in to get, you know, some chips or bars or candy or something. And, you know, it's going to be different for them.
2: Yeah, I imagine you kind of carried that for a while before you made the decision, you know.
3: Yes, I did.
2: So what?
3: Yeah,
2: what?
3: I didn't make it lately.
2: No.
3: I'm not getting any younger. I'm, you know, I'll soon be 67. And I just wanted to spend some quality time with my husband and at the cabin, and you know, and if we got to go for appointments now, we can both go.
2: Right.
3: You know. Yeah.
2: And I believe you made this decision sort of, you know, based on your mother's decision to retire back in the 90s, right?
3: Yes, because when she retired, my dad was already sick, so they didn't get to spend any quality time together. So I didn't want to wait until one of us was really sick and I had to give it up.
2: Yeah, there's something to be said for the difference between making a living and living, I suppose.
3: Right, right. And I did enjoy the years that I had there. Yeah, and
2: yeah.
3: I will miss it for a while, but then I'm looking forward to this part of it.
2: Yeah.
3: Yeah.
2: Do you think there's a bit of self-discovery involved in this chapter of life? Like, you know, not having an entire community relying on you, you can kind of just be yourself a bit more?
3: Oh, yes, for sure. Because, you know, there was times when, especially in the winter time, I know last year at one time, Atlantic Grocery, they brought the freight out, left it on the wharf in Bale Argent, and the ferry wasn't running. It was a storm of wind. So I had to call them and tell them that, you know, I wasn't going to take that. I said, you're going to have to pick it back up and bring it back. And then I had to wait 2 more weeks to get freight. So, I mean, that's just the way it was, right?
2: Yeah.
3: Stressful at times.
2: Yeah, it's not every day you're able to, you know, steam down the coast to Pools Cove or Bale Argent, hey?
3: Yeah, that's right. And in the wintertime, you could be, you know, the ferry could be storm-bound for 3 or 4 days.
2: Yeah, and all they got is you.
3: Yeah, yeah, and what I got left.
2: Yeah.
3: Because, you know, at the end of 2 weeks, when you're waiting for freight to come in, you don't have a whole lot left.
2: So yeah. How is the community around Canada faring these days? You know, I know you still got a school and a church, and I think you even got a cafe there still, right?
3: Cafe and a takeout. So we're still doing good in those ways.
2: Yeah.
3: And you never know, perhaps somebody will, you know, start up their own little business. Would be good.
2: Have you been hearing any rumors on that front?
3: Not really.
2: No.
3: No.
2: And how many kids are in school there these days?
3: I think there's probably 17. Yeah, my daughter is principal up there, actually.
2: Oh, no way.
3: Yeah.
2: For those who've never been to Round Counter, you know, it is a, you know, a bit of a trek to get there. But what do you think keeps this community, what keeps the, you know, people's roots, you know, firmly planted there?
3: I guess it's like everybody, you know, where you're born, you're going to keep going back to your roots. And, you know, we got people that have been gone for years and years that have come back after 30, 40 years just for a visit. And actually, there were some people, like Mom bought the store from William Coffin and his father, George Coffin, at it. And I had people come into the store last year and the year before related to George Coffin. And I had, Stella had his old bank book, and I gave to one of, you know, his people.
2: That's amazing.
3: So it is, and then you got strangers that, you know, airs it from somebody else, and they'd like to come in and see the place.
2: Yeah, I hear tourism's on the go out there.
3: Yes, we get a lot of people coming through in the summertime. And there's still, you know, there's 3 or 4 Airbnbs there that's

0: Baxter's General Store.
1: Buddy was his name and the other fellers with Baxter's General Store. You're listening to On the Go here on CBC Radio 1. I'm Chrissy Holmes. Well, Prime Minister Mark Carney was in Strasbourg, France today, where European Commission President Ursula von der Leyen floated a new kind of relationship between Canada and Europe.
2: So I would like to work with you on opening the door for Canada to being the first associate member of the European Union.
1: So that's new. And to help us understand what this relationship could look like, we're joined now by Achim Hurlman. He's co-director of Carleton University Center of European Studies and on the line right now from Ottawa. Hello, Achim.
3: Hi, good afternoon.
1: This is interesting. What is an associate member when it comes to the European Union?
3: It is a status that does not currently exist and therefore remains entirely undefined. In fact, the European Union historically has been quite insistent on drawing a very clear line between membership and non-membership. If you think back to the negotiations with the United Kingdom over Brexit, that was one of the hardest red lines of the EU to tell the British you can be either in or out, but nothing in between.
1: Okay, so why are they blurring that line? Maybe, I mean, we don't know. We're still getting details, but why are they willing to, create this opportunity for Canada?
3: Well, they clearly want to emphasize the closeness of the relationship with Canada. And I think that can only be understood in the context of the Trump administration in the United States and the international ramifications of Trump's policies. Like Canada, the EU has realized how important it is to be more self-reliant in the world. They pursue policies of being less dependent on American defense, Chinese strategic minerals, Russian energy, and so on. And in the context of that, they are interested in forming new partnerships. And Canada is an interesting partner for the EU from that perspective. But in addition,

0: There's also this very important symbolic dimension, which the Commission President explicitly mentioned in her speech as well. And that is to show that liberal democracies are resilient, that liberal democracies can work together and can pursue rules-based international collaboration. And in that context, the relationship with Canada is important to the EU as well.
1: Yeah. And I guess people are going to start wondering what comes with this relationship, the perks, right? We know Canada already has a free trade agreement with the EU, the Comprehensive Economic and Trade Agreement. But like, if we don't become part of that, of the European single market, what would an associate membership get us that we don't already have?
0: That is very unclear because, as you said, we already have a highly institutionalized relationship, a trade agreement, a strategic partnership agreement, a security and defense partnership. There are also lots of ongoing initiatives to further deepen the relationship. There are ongoing discussions about a digital trade agreement that were launched in March of this year. There's discussion about more collaboration on strategic minerals, more European investments in Canadian projects, also potentially even some joint stockpiling. There's discussions about working together more closely in the Arctic, of doing more on research and student exchanges and so on. But the thing is, none of these initiatives require a different status than what Canada currently has. None of them require Canada to become an associate member.
1: And some of the criticism's been interesting to follow here as well, Akeem. Like, Conservative leader Pierre Poilievre's raised concerns that a new agreement with Europe could compromise Canadian sovereignty. I mean, he was in the news the other day saying, we're never going to be the 51st state and we'll never be the 28th European Union state. I mean, what do you make of this?
0: Well, I think that shows that this label of associate member does invite misunderstandings because it's not at all clear what it means. If it were to mean becoming a full member or even becoming a quasi member, if you want to call it like that, like the status that Norway and Switzerland have, which is a full membership in the European single market, but not in the EU, that indeed entails a transfer of sovereignty to the EU institutions. But that is not, in my understanding, what the Canadian federal government is after. But this term associate member seems to suggest that. And therefore, I think it would be important for the government, and maybe Mr. Carney will use the opportunity in his own speech to the European Parliament tomorrow, the government should really clarify what this is about.
1: Yeah, because I mean, at this point, we're starting to get hints of where this story may go. Like we heard von der Leyen mention the Arctic, like a flagship joint project in the Arctic. Like what do you think that means?
0: That would be one of the initiatives that I think could be pursued without even touching this idea of associate membership. Historically, the EU has wanted to expand its importance in the Arctic, and Canada has been very reluctant to even consider the EU as a legitimate player in Arctic governance. That links back in part to some past disagreements, for instance, about the EU's ban on seal products. Now there is more willingness, I think, on both sides, because the strategic importance of the Arctic is so important, to put these past disagreements aside and to work on issues such as critical infrastructure, on undersea cables, which may play a role in Carney's vision of a more sovereign internet, in countering hybrid threats against this type of infrastructure. So that could be a focus for Canada-EU collaboration.
1: And just as we wrap up here, Akeem, I see that Mark Carney, the Prime Minister, is set to address the European Parliament coming up tomorrow. What do you think he's going to say? Is he going to propose or what?
0: Well, I think he's going to link the Canada-EU relationship very explicitly to his Davos speech in January, in which he called for more collaboration of so-called middle powers. And he will try to present the Canada-EU relationship as the perfect example of this approach. And I will be curious to hear if he also has something to say about this associate membership idea and perhaps clarifies a little bit more what we should understand when we use that term.
1: Akeem, interesting times. Thank you so much for sorting this out for us.
0: You're most welcome.
1: That's Akeem Harleman, co-director of Carleton University's Center of European Studies. It's the Mystical Union from the Budapest Hotel. You are listening to On the Go. Next On the Go, it's time for the news.
2: This is CBC News for Newfoundland and Labrador. I'm Andrew Hawthorne. A clergy abuse survivor is calling on the Catholic Church to release information from the personnel files of abusive priests. The man, who cannot be identified, wants the church to open up about its use of a clergy therapy center in Ontario. Ryan Cook reports.
3: It's something that never leaves you. And the darkest moments can grab you at any time. That's something that I've learned.
4: John Doe knows the pain of clergy abuse. He was abused by Father George Ansel Smith in the 1970s when he was as young as 6 years old. Doe wasn't surprised last month when CBC News reported on a different case playing out in central Newfoundland, where unearthed letters from 1970 showed a bishop shuffled a problematic priest to Southdown, a therapy center in Ontario. John Doe's abuser was sent to the same institution in 1992 before returning to the priesthood for nearly 20 more years. He's now joining other advocates, calling on the church to open its records on Southdown for independent examination.
3: There are, file cabinets and rooms full of this stuff. In every parish, in every diocese, this needs to be just exposed for what it is.
4: For John Doe, an independent review could bring closure. His abuser was jailed, but a lawsuit has been dragging on for 13 years.
3: How long does it have to go on? How long will I have to be tortured?
4: Ryan Cook, CBC News, St. John's.
2: It's day three of the special debate on the new Churchill Falls agreement in the House of Assembly. One of the first invited guests to address the House today was the chair of Negotiations Oversight Committee, Dan LeVere. He said his job was to monitor negotiations between NL Hydro and Hydro Quebec, but not to advise the negotiating team. Despite this, Liberal MHA Bettina Ford pushed LeVere on the strategy of government going into the negotiations.
5: The Oversight Committee's mandate was not to look behind the strategy. It was to look at whether or not the conduct of the negotiations was reasonable and within the negotiation strategy, in accordance with that strategy. We were not given the mandate to opine on the background behind the strategy that was set by government, which we accepted.
2: MHA Ford pointed out that earlier this year, the PC government appointed an independent review committee to look at the 2024 MOU struck by the Liberal government. She says that team heard from stakeholders unknown to both the Premier and the Oversight Committee, and their recommendations influenced later negotiations. Ford asked if LeVere had accepted this and thought it was good governance, but LeVere insisted he did not have an opinion on governance, and his mandate was to only oversee negotiations. Finally, independent MHA Keith Russell continues to ignore questions about why he would have quit the Progressive Conservatives. Now 3 days since he made the bombshell announcement on the floor of the House of Assembly ahead of the special sitting of the Churchill River power deal. Lake Melville MHA continues to duck reporters today, including CBC's Laura Howells, who brings us this story.
6: Mr. Russell, could you tell us why you left the PCs?
7: No answers again from Keith Russell today. He kept his back turned and ignored questions from CBC News.
6: He said he wanted to be a strong voice for your constituents. When will we hear that strong voice? Did you leave because you didn't get a cabinet seat?
7: As of this afternoon, the Premier still hasn't spoken with Russell. His decision to quit the caucus on Monday came as a complete surprise to Tony Wakeham. One minister suggested he left because he wasn't made a minister. Political science professor Alex Marland has studied politicians who leave their parties. He says the main reason people do it is their relationship with a leader.
8: I don't think this was well thought out, because normally what we see is a politician who leaves a party will do it in a way that is to maximize media attention, to explain their story, and to often kind of stick it to the leader they just left.
7: NDP leader Jim Dinn says he'd take a different approach.
9: Uncomfortable as it might be, I would have to be out here to answer the questions, but that's my decision.
7: For now, it's a waiting game on whether or not Keith Russell explains his decision anytime soon. Laura Howell, CBC News, St. John's.
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1: Thanks so much, Andrew. I'm Chrissy Holmes, and you're listening to On the Go here on CBC Radio 1. I tell you what, for our guest here coming up, there's a lot on the go. Jeff Collins is all about mega projects. So we're talking Muskrat, Churchill Falls, developing Port of Argentia. We're going to be speaking with Jeff Collins, the mega projects man from Palmer Institute, to get his two cents on the government special sessions and why. Also, what's bringing him back to the province? Why the race is on to develop Argentia's dock? We'll get into that. We're also going to take you back to the House of Assembly here in just a couple of moments to share with you some of what we heard here today. So much to talk about. And on top of that, it's all coming at a time when there's a lot playing out on the national front as well. You know, we've heard mention of that, of course, in these special debates, of course, with Special Projects Office members there from Narcan yesterday answering some questions about, you know, some of what's on the table for the development for the Labrador Trench, or Trough, sorry, Trough, Trench, both words have come up quite a bit. Okay, also coming up on the national front, the Prime Minister's new, what do we call it, associationship with the European Union. We were just talking about that in our last half hour. And speaking of that, so we know that the Prime Minister is going to be making a speech tomorrow at the European Parliament. Then, can you imagine this guy's travel schedule? Coming up on Sunday, going to be flying to Saint-Pierre-Miquelon to meet with French President Emmanuel Macron. It's actually going to be the Prime Minister's first official visit to the archipelago. So it's going to be interesting. So the French president's going to be there. The Prime Minister's going to be there. They're going to be discussing energy and defense partnerships. And the Prime Minister's office says that, yeah, it's going to be so traveling Sunday, the 20th, for talks on aerospace, energy, and critical minerals. They're also going to talk about quantum satellites and supercomputing. Yeah, so interesting. It's all very interesting timing. And of course, we also know that the capital of Saint-Pierre-Miquelon has been moving because of climate change and erosion issues. So all of this is coming together with the visit from the French president as well. So interesting time, and we're going to keep an eye on that. And oh yeah, what are our friends south of the border saying? Another story up on our national website right now about a Republican senator warning the Prime Minister against tightening Canada's links to the European Union. So these comments from Senator Susan Collins today, saying that both Canada and the U.S. should return to the bargaining table, suggesting that maybe this is unhelpful for that relationship. Anyway, a lot of layers to that one. Right now, it's 5:08, 4:38 in most parts of Labrador. And headed back to the House of Assembly, where a whole other situation is playing out. The special debate, of course, is ongoing. Ken, are we still in recess period? We are in recess, and he is going to maybe spare us the meditation music for a moment. Oh, no, he's not. There it goes. Yep. Not quite in yet, but almost, Ken. Almost, yep. Okay, calming. All right. One of the issues we've been hearing a lot about is the push for independent oversight, specifically from the leader of the provincial NDP. Now, Jim Dinh feels his most basic questions still aren't being answered at this week's special House of Assembly session on the new Churchill Falls deal. But nevertheless, Mr. Dinh says he will vote tomorrow and there will be no abstaining.
10: I got to ask you once more.
11: Yeah.
10: Can you legitimately vote against a deal that could conceivably bring $270 billion over future dollar value, thousands of construction jobs, hundreds and hundreds of megawatts that could kickstart the mining industry in Labrador, and a major wind project? How can you vote against that?
9: Good question. What I'm asking here is, I'm not going to vote against it. It comes down to is a basic question. Unless you can tell me, because I've heard all that in there, everything you just said, I've heard that from the PCs very clearly. Also heard it from the Liberals when they're there. I've also heard from experts in there that told me that the 2024 deal was the best deal. We had Mr. Chiloy out here in the media saying that. We had J.P. Morgan a year ago saying, "Well, you know, they not even raising a peep with regards to the market-based pricing, model. Now they say they had reservations about it. It wasn't their preferred choice. So here's the thing. You're asking me, there's never going to be, I guess, an element of clarity or certainty in this. But I do want to make sure that I'm getting the best information free of all politics. So you're asking me that. If I can come up with someone totally independent and say, look, Jim, your concerns are not founded, and this makes sense, then I'm in on it. And even if I know, I still don't know if it's going to work out the way I hope it is. I hope it is. I was realizing my granddaughter is going to be 60 in her 60s by the time this deal expires. She could be a grandparent. It's not a matter of just flippantly saying no. It's conditional on this. And since this is coming back to the House of Assembly, and if it comes back with that that oversight, independent oversight, and they, as we laid out, then we will vote yes on it at that occasion. I can tell you the last time, and I can go back to the conversations that Jordan and I had in this, Jordan had to vote for it. Very clearly, because I always understood that this deal has a significant impact on the people of Labrador West in particular. I had uncertainty about it, and we debated what we're going to do. So it came down to this independent process. I really wish, if this had been done properly, we would have voted on this in April, and I think we would have been comfortable with it. If I'm looking at it in there now, Terry, to your point, there are a lot of things that I see, like a 50-year deal makes sense to me. The CPI makes sense to me. And I can see it, but in the end, the fact is, when you're getting the conflicting standpoints from one year to the next, I want some clarity on that, make sure that this is not just political, because what I'm hearing from the PCs, how is this deal better then? And this is what we're getting into, this, I won't say it, peeing match.
11: Will you guarantee that you will vote, though, either way tomorrow?
9: Oh, I can guarantee you we will not be walking out on a vote or abstaining from it. We will be voting on it. Got no worries. That was always going to be our intention.
1: That was NDP leader Jim Dinh fielding questions from reporters today, specifically from our colleague here at CBC, Terry Roberts. And it's interesting, another thing that's been... I've been loving listening to is when the actual listener or viewer or, Newfoundland and Labradorian questions come up. And we heard some of the members, take out the box. And because, of course, remember, ahead of this special debate, people were asked to submit questions, right, on that Engage NL portal. But it's clear that that some residents had submitted questions to their own members in advance. And we've heard those coming out in bits and bobs. Anyway, it sounds like very similar questions kept coming up for the members, whether it was through the Engage NL portal or personally through to them on their email. And this is an interesting one, and this is a point that we've heard a lot of, concern around. So just listen to this. This question comes from Deputy Premier Barry Petten, and this was last night. And he put this question to lead negotiator on the Churchill Falls negotiating team and former CEO of Fortis, Barry Perry.
12: Was a 50-year agreement necessary, for one? And the part two of that question is also, could a shorter agreement be negotiated? And I know that you hear a lot of that, reopening clauses, why not have a 5-year or 10-year, why not have a 20-year contract? And it's out there, and I guess we all try, and I've tried as well, and to some it doesn't, it doesn't seem to matter or resonate, or to maybe we're not explaining it properly. But do you want to elaborate on that first?
13: Mr. Perry.
14: Mr. Speaker, let's just start with Gull Island. Given the enormity of that project, the $30 billion price tag, that doesn't even include transmission costs that have to be built and borne by the project. That project does not get built unless there's at least a 50-year contract. This negotiation with Quebec basically fell apart over them wanting a longer contract than 50 years. We stuck to our guns to make sure that we would not sign a contract longer than 50 years, so that plant is coming back to us after 50 years, and we'll realize the full market value for that power at that time. So That's Gull Island. Very normal contract, traditional cost of service, and very comfortable with that. The Churchill Falls contract, the new contract, 51 years. The complicating factor here was the fact that we're reopening the contract. So the existing contract runs till 2041. It's got 15 years left to go. What we've negotiated is, just on the contract alone, $10 billion of NPV related to that reopening. So when you think about what we have here is, we run out the first 15 years, that gets us to 2041 with the new contract. That's when the old contract was going to expire. So Quebec was, they were never going to say, well, let's just do a 25 or 30 year contract from this point forward. That would mean they're only adding 15 years of life to a contract that they had until 2041. So like that was not going to happen. So I think we've ended up in a reasonable spot here with the contract. It's 36 years beyond 2041. So overall, I think it's reasonable. Then the shift then happens to making sure you get the right price, right? That you know that you're going to keep getting more and more money every year under that contract, and that's what we have here with the escalation that's built in. With the price getting up to 32 cents by the end of that period. And on top of that, the inflation formula. So the combination of those points, I think, put us in a very good place from this renegotiation perspective.
13: The Honourable Deputy Premier.
12: So, Mr. Perry, you think it's a fair statement, I guess, to make that a 50-year term on projects like these, and this is going to be one of the biggest hydroelectric projects I think you heard today, could be in the country in North America, is one of the biggest, it's massive. Do you think a 50-year term in an agreement like this is the norm or it's reasonable on a project of this magnitude between two provinces like we're doing, like this project?
13: Mr. Perry?
14: Mr. Speaker, I think if we didn't have the history that we had with Quebec, this would be a 65-year contract, right? Like, there is just no way, and I said this to Hydro-Quebec, there is no way that this province was going to accept a contract of 65 years. It's not going to happen. It sounds and feels like Churchill Falls, the first contract, 40 years with a 25-year extension. Like, there's no way, and I said that to them. So I think the norm would have been longer. But we just said that is a threshold item. We're not doing longer than 50 years. And they kept pressing. And that became very difficult in this negotiation. And was one of the biggest blow-ups, I guess, we've had, along with the transmission. But we had a strategy, and we kept going. And they accepted it at the end of the day, that Gull Island is a 50-year contract. They wanted 65, but we have a 50-year deal.
1: That was Barry Perry, lead of the negotiating team for the new Churchill Falls deal, answering questions from Deputy Premier Barry Petten yesterday, questions that were submitted by everyday Newfoundlanders and Labradorians. So, it's an interesting time. The questions continue to mount around these proposed mega projects. And that brings us to our next guest. You could say that mega projects are Jeff Collins's bread and butter. The head of the Palmer Institute for Canadian Leadership in Charlottetown, Collins studies the politics of major projects. Being from Placentia, he's got a special interest in this week's ongoing House sessions on Churchill Falls and has been following the marathon Q&A happening inside the House of Assembly. And we reached him on the line in Placentia. Hello, Jeff. Welcome to the show.
15: Hi, Christy. Thanks for having me.
1: We're going to dig into these all this stuff coming up in the special House sessions in just a moment. But first, what brings you back home?
15: I'm back home for the Placentia Bay Industrial Showcase. So my hometown every year puts off, as the name suggests, a regional conversation about all the activity that's happening and some of the planned projects in the loop. A lot of them fall into the category of mega projects. If you think of, like, you know, the Long Harbor Valley Inco site. But this time I'm brought home to talk about the defense side of things, with all the defense plan, spending and the planned industrial base growth in that domain. So they're like, can you come home and talk about that? So sure, trip home. I'll definitely say yes to that.
1: Okay, interesting. So this all sounds new, but is it?
15: Well, in terms of having a conversation about the defense side of things, it is for sure. You know, typically the conversations at the showcase have been really along the lines of, you know, the Port of Argentia, oil and gas activity, both offshore and related to Come By Chance, potentially, you know, other energy projects over the years. But we're actually starting to see a more concerted conversation here, not just in Placentia, but in Newfoundland Labrador, about how does the province position itself to not just benefit from the large expected expenditures in national defense over the next decade, but also to enable the government of Canada to meet its defense objectives. So it's been a really, I'd probably go back to the 1940s and 50s, the last time this province was in such a conversation.
1: Wow. Okay. You know, we've been, I'm just dredging up some of the old news stories. We've been following, you know, some of the back and forth, the dispute between the port and the nearby town of Placentia, in the middle, of course, the ambitious plan to upgrade the docking facilities there. Can you tell us a little bit about what's at stake there and where things stand at the moment?
15: Sure. So there's an impasse between the Port of Argentia, which is a separate legal entity that took over, was formed after the base closed in 1994, the U.S. Naval base, and the town, concerning the town's contributions, direct or indirect, for the expansion of the wharf in Argentia. So right now there's a federal provincial contributions available to expand the wharf, lengthen it to allow for larger ships to dock. I think this is my own view from, you know, from a defense perspective. If you look at the prospectus that was provided by the Carney government this week for the investment summit in Toronto, there are a lot of ports in Canada, particularly in Atlantic Canada, that want a piece of this infrastructure in order to enable not just defense needs, but potentially large commercial transactions with, say, the European Union, which we know the Carney government is keen on increasing our ties with. So all to say is, you know, there really is a first mover advantage in terms of having the infrastructure ready to allow, to enable not just the Port of Argentia and Placentia, but also the province as a whole to partake in this. If you look at the prospectus, you know, the Port of Sydney, Cape Breton, for example, is looking to be a big investment player. So I would contend that's probably one of the nearest competitors for Argentia. So all to say is, yeah, like the longer this goes on, the more likelihood that it'll become a missed opportunity.
1: Interesting timing. We got the Prime Minister headed to Saint-Pierre-Miquelon to speak with French Prime Minister there about defense issues as well, just coming up this weekend and all of that stuff. We were talking about that in our last half hour. But moving on to the other topic that we're following here today, let's head to the House of Assembly. These have been long days. How are you making time to take all this in personally?
15: I do reviews at night, and I was like, what happened? I've been absorbing as much as I can in between, you know, speaking here in Placentia as well, to say nothing what's happened in Toronto with the investment summit and now the meetings with the European Union, with the federal government. So I do see linkages between all of them, by the way, that are kind of providing the backdrop to the tense and long discussions that are happening in the House of Assembly.
1: It is interesting. We'll see if we can fit your unifying theory in here before we run out of time. But it's been fascinating to watch the communications challenge, right, of all of this.
15: Yes.
1: I mean, what is your observation with all this discussion about very technical topics and a contract agreement, I should say?
15: I continually be struck by the inability of successive governments in Newfoundland and Labrador to learn the lessons from their predecessors. And that includes the original 1969 agreement, that includes the 2010-2011 Muskrat Falls arrangement, that includes 2024 MOU and now 2026. Every one of those were highly complex technically, but also in terms of the dollars and all terms of the and also in terms of the long-term implications. So to boil it down to right now, you know, to have a four-day discussion, even with the experts present, and I do commend that, that's good. It's good to have them there. But to lead that to an informed conversation where MHAs can then vote on it, and the agreement is 50 plus 51 years, that's a lot to jam into a handful of days. And the fact that it's not in plain language, I've read the agreement, it is quite complicated for anyone, even with a background in it, to read. And then try to say, by the way, this is a great thing, trust us. We heard that in 2024, we heard that in Muskrat Falls, and we heard that in 1969. And I think the biggest weakness of this project, of this agreement, I should say, as it is with a lot of mega project politics in general, you think high-speed rail in Ontario and Quebec, for example, is another, is the social contract side. You know, the idea that the public is aware of what the implications are, that there are trade-offs, and on balance, there's a sense that we're okay with it. This is being rushed through, ironically, in the same condensed way as in 2025 when there was a debate in the House of Assembly, which there was only a handful of days. And ironically, with, you know, the same type of urgency, you know, we must act now, you know, is the type of rhetoric we heard over a year ago. We're now hearing it again. I don't disagree that there's an opportunity to think about repositioning the province, to work with Quebec in good faith, to learn the lessons of 1969, and to look forward to a new arrangement where there's a win-win-win, you know, for all three parties involved related to Churchill Falls, and as it's specifically, but also other hydroelectric projects widely in Labrador. But that does require a good faith discussion and disclosure of information prior to the debate in the House of Assembly, and then after. So that, I think that's the big challenge here, is how much the public, quite frankly, has been left out of the loop through all these conversations until the deals have been signed. And, you know, the tenor, and the last thing I'll say, Chrissy, is that the tone and tenor of some of the conversation coming out of the House of Assembly, you know, the do-nothing comments, that doesn't really encourage good faith discussion. It really feels like things are being pushed through.
1: Yeah, and it comes down to who do you believe? Whose word are you going to take if you don't have time to go through the nuances? And I'll say, you know, we've heard a lot of talk, including from NDP leader Jim Dinh, just ahead of hearing from you, but he, not the only one. Both opposition parties calling for more independent review. The lead negotiator says the Churchill Review Committee was well informed. I mean, we've heard from both. We've heard Barry Perry say we don't need another one. It could jeopardize things. What? Where do you stand on this? I got about 30 seconds.
15: Yeah, well, the Oversight Committee was kept in the loop. The Independent Review Committee was not. And if there was one group that understood the 2024 MOU really, really well, it would have been that group. So yeah, like that's the huge gap in information. And when there's an information gap, there's a trust gap. And the trust gap is what really could be the thing that holds this project up in the end, ironically.
1: Yeah. What's your advice to anybody watching along and trying to make sense of it all? 15 seconds. No pressure.
15: Yeah, download the big document and give it a read. I would look at the conclusions of the Independent Review Committee, and I will look at the summary of the Muskrat Falls inquiry. The lessons are baked in those two documents.
1: Okay. Jeff Collins, we'll have to leave it there. Unifying theory to come. He's the head of Palmer Institute for Canadian Leadership.
16: I'm Phelan Johnson, the host of See You in Court, and we are back with an all-new season. Our first episode is about a woman named Gwen Jacob, who, on a sweltering day in 1991, did what she had to do to cool down. She took her shirt off. She was catcalled, fined, and arrested, but she refused to back down, sparking a national debate about bearing breasts. 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
17: I'm Salima Shivji. An invitation for Canada to become the first associate member of the European Union. But there are few details on what that actually means. plus a new report on the costs of Alberta separating from Canada. Those stories ahead on Your World Tonight at 6, 6:30 in Newfoundland.
18: From CBC News, The World This Hour, I'm Kaz Bovin. The European Union is proposing to make Canada its first ever associate member. That pitch came as Prime Minister Mark Carney visited EU Parliament seeking deeper relations. Evan Dyer reports.
19: European Commission President Ursula von der Leyen surprised many with a line in her speech today.
20: So I would like to work with you on opening the door for Canada to being the first associate member of the European Union.
19: Just days ago, Mark Carney said Canada is not seeking membership in the European Union, but rather a unique alliance. Associate membership is not a category that exists in the EU. Countries are either members or they're not. Membership involves compromises on sovereignty, which Canada has said it doesn't want to make. In her speech, von der Leyen also referred to an alliance for the future, a turn of phrase that Canadian officials like much better.
20: This is not a partnership against anyone else.
19: Von der Leyen didn't mention the United States in her speech. She focused on the shared values of Canada and Europe. But whatever form of Canada-Europe partnership emerges from the talks now underway, it's clear that it doesn't include the United States. Evan Dyer, CBC News, Strasbourg.
18: It could cost Alberta between $50 to $170 billion should it choose to separate from Canada. That's according to an independent report by the University of Calgary's School of Public Policy. Researchers simulated a smooth scenario and a difficult one. They found quick and favorable negotiations would maintain access to major trade markets and develop resources in the long term, but there would still be economic disruptions. If separation were difficult, they found Alberta would face a severe recession in the short term, and in the long term, the damage would become structural, with a projected fiscal deficit of $31 billion. BC Premier David Eby has confirmed his NDP party has chosen a campaign manager. That comes amid rumors British Columbians could be heading to the polls early. Eby insists there are no imminent plans to call a snap election, but he has told his caucus to be ready for one.
21: Don't have any election announcements to make. I do recognize that that it's important for British Columbians to be able to have a say about the direction of our province, given the incredible disruption that Donald Trump has brought to our economy and to our politics here in the province.
18: Political strategists have been urging Eby to call an election to take advantage of the turmoil within the BC Conservative Party. Carolyn Findlay has lost 9 MLAs since she became party leader in May. A gang linked to extortion cases in BC, Ontario, and Alberta sent a threatening letter to police and other authorities in August. The gang claims to have 5,000 members in Canada and says it cannot be stopped, adding it can hire shooters for $1,000 each. CBC News obtained the letter through access to information requests for documents related to the Bishnoi gang. Lawrence Bishnoi has been in jail in India since 2015, but has built an international syndicate from behind bars. Ottawa is investing tens of millions of dollars into Canadian nonprofit focused on developing safe artificial intelligence that does not deceive or set its own goals. Sarah Levitt has more.
22: It's about trust and capability and democratic values.
23: Federal Artificial Intelligence Minister Evan Solomon says developing responsible, controllable AI is key. And to that end, he's announced a $150 million investment in the Montreal-based AI safety research nonprofit Law Zero.
22: This work will help assess and oversee other advanced AI systems while keeping human understanding and human control at the center of the development.
23: Law Zero's goal is to develop a new form of advanced AI that is designed to be safe and trustworthy. Germany is also investing 100 million euros in the nonprofit. This announcement comes as protesters targeted the offices of AI giant Mila, breaking windows and spray painting, burn the data centers on the building. Sarah Levitt, CBC News, Montreal.
18: That is Your World This Hour. For CBC News, I'm Kaz Bovin.
1: I'm Chrissy Holmes, and you're listening to On the Go here on CBC Radio 1. This is something I didn't think we'd be talking about today, but here we go. turns out that there is a spike in gambling-related visits to the emergency room. Gambling-related visits to the emergency room. We're going to dig into that new research from our money columnist, Bruce Stellery, who actually has some interesting insight on this and the alignment with online betting apps, the rise. So that's the connection there. Also, we're going to be digging into student exams, sharpen your pencils. The province, of course, is bringing back standardized tests for grade 12 students. And we're going to find out how young people feel about that. We're heading to the mall in just a few. First, though, Paula Gale, host of the broadcast, is here.
0: Hello, Chrissy. On the show today, I popped down to the annual Cold Harvest Aquaculture Conference and Trade Show. It's at the JAG Hotel this year. Lots of interesting conversations going on. We were just talking about tariffs a moment ago. I actually interview a company from New Brunswick, and they supply a lot of, you know, rope and safety gear and all kinds of things to aquaculture companies, and they're very much affected by the tariffs and the counter tariffs. So it's not easy doing business in Canada right now. We're also going to hear from the town of Harbor Breton had a big presence at the trade show. We're going to hear why, you know, while they're selling the community, you know what I mean? And we're also going to talk about mackerel today. Fishermen have been calling for the end of the mackerel moratorium, which has been on the go since 2022. And over the past couple of days, thousands of mackerel have kind of showed up in parts of the Northern Peninsula. It's kind of a natural occurrence. They're dead, but it kind of just points to, according to fishermen in that area, it points to how many mackerel are out there.
1: It's a lot of white sharks out there.
0: Yeah, there's white sharks out there, too. Are you talking about Contender?
1: Yeah. Actually, it's funny. I just had my mouse hovering over Contender because I'm obsessed with this listener, which, by the way, OCEARCH, OCEARCH.org tracker. You can see all the tagged sea life in there, like white sharks. But yeah, just so happens I was looking at.
0: Well, this probably eaten lots Contender. Of mackerel because there's lots of mackerel up there and this, you know, the sharks are hungry. We have talked to OCEARCH a little while ago, actually. And yeah, these great whites are going farther north than they have in a long time.
1: Yeah, this one at this moment is just outside of, just north of Horse Island, just north of Bay Vert area. So in White Bay, well, weighing in at 1,600 pounds, 1,653 pounds. How many mackerel?
0: Yeah, how many mackerel are in its belly?
1: Oh, boy. All right, Paula. We'll stay tuned. Listen, thank you for this.
0: Thank you, Chrissy.
1: That's Paula Gale, and she is your ticket into all of those stories here coming up right after the news at 6, 5:30 in most parts of Labrador, right here on CBC Radio 1. Well, we're returning to a story that we've been following for months here on the Go, and that is the province's math problem. The good news? We're no longer the worst. We're not the worst. But experts tell us that our basic math skills have been in free fall ever since canceling public exams during the pandemic, kind of losing the puck on how we're doing out there. We're not the worst, but listener, we haven't gotten any better either. So to ensure that the province does have a standard to work through, right, the education minister announced right here on the show that publics are coming back for grade 12s. As for the students, how are they feeling about this? Well, the CBC's Max Bacco headed to the Village Mall to find out.

0: My name's Ethan Nolan.
1: I have heard of it. I don't really think it's a good idea. I don't mind it. It's like, it's not the best idea, but it's also not a good idea. Like, there's downsides, but there's also upsides to it. Because if everyone's doing the same test in one thing, it could be possible to cheat. But it's also, but you're all spread out in the gym. Everyone's all in one space. So it's just like, it's a little different from what I've been used to the past few years now.
2: Government thought that students having like a provincially standardized exam would help in making sure that graduates come out of school knowing like provincial standard knowledge of certain courses. What do you make of that?
1: I think that's perfectly fine though. Like, it makes sense. What, there's nothing wrong with having like a standardized like the government test. If it was all still like your normal test like we have before the standardized test came back, I would have thought it's perfectly fine. But I think standardized tests from like the government is a little worse than what schools will give you.
2: The midterms and the finals will both be standardized now, and each of those tests will be worth 15% of your overall grade in that course. What do you think of that?
1: It's not that big of a jump. I mean, it's up from 5% from what they used to be. So it's not too bad, but it's doable.
3: My name's Brianna Bishop.
2: What grade are you in, Brianna?
3: 10.
2: So you'll be taking the standardized exams, midterm and finals. What was your reaction when you found out that you will be taking those exams?
3: Well, I did it last year in grade 9, but it's pretty good for like kids who are doing it, like to learn more better, but it was all right.
2: Do you feel nervous at all that you're going to have to study more for these, again, high stakes, high standard exams?
3: Definitely, yeah.
2: And how do you feel about these exams being worth 15% of your overall final grade of that course?
3: Kind of stressful. I just like gotta study more and like put more work in and stuff. So yeah, I think we should have a lot of more like study booklets and stuff like that to keep us prepared.
2: And do you know which courses you'll be taking these exams on?
3: Yeah, I'll be taking socials, English, math, science, and I'm pretty sure that's it. So like 4.
2: How do you feel about taking exams on those subjects or courses?
3: Well, I had to do 3 last year, so math, English, and science. But for socials, I'm probably a little bit scared.
4: My name's Brianna Hart.
5: My name is Emma Murphy.
4: I don't really know how I feel about it, to be honest.
5: I think it's scary.
4: Yeah.
2: Scary. So do you feel like you'll be more, it'll be more stressful?
4: Yeah, definitely.
5: Yeah.
2: Wow, how many exams do you guys take now?
4: Well, I think I take 5 now, I believe, but I'm pretty stressed, definitely.
5: I think it just depends on, like, what courses you take, and,
4: yeah.
5: Like, I think I take 5, too, but, like, I'm definitely stressed about it.
4: Yeah.
2: And did your teachers tell you anything about this at all? Like, did your teachers have discussions with you about this?
4: None of mine haven't yet, at least.
5: I think some of mine have, like, mentioned it, like, briefly.
4: I think definitely more like study and like review, because I find I didn't get much of that like last year.
5: Yeah, I think the same. And like, I think there should be just more like resources for, like free for like those that can't afford it.
6: Some high school students in St. John's there at the Village Mall weighing in on the return to public exams. Standardized tests will be brought back for 7 grade 12 courses in the province starting this year. Right now it's 5:42, 5:12 in most parts of Labrador, and the season seems to be transitioning at this point. And here's one sure sign, the St. John's Music At series, the annual outdoor concert series sponsored by the city, is set to wrap up coming up this Friday. So your last chance for romance, if you will, at Harborside Park coming up Friday, 12:30 to 1:30. Zainab Wilson's going to be there, and maybe you will be too. Here's Zainab now with Golden.
7: 1, 2, 3, 4.

0: That's Zaineb Wilson going to be performing live at the Harborfront in downtown St. John's as part of the city's Music At series, the last one of the year, coming up on Friday. So if you can make it down for 12:30 to 1:30, you get some free entertainment with the lovely Zaineb Wilson. You're listening to On The Go here on CBC Radio 1. And there's a lot on the go. We've even throughout the day today, we've been stacking up some elements on the Prime Minister's upcoming travel schedule. Yeah. And, you know, it turns out that the Liberals are now at their highest level of public support since the 2025 election. That's according to Eric Grenier, who's with theRIT.ca. He says that projections based on four recent polls show the party at 46.6% popularity in this country. So for his thoughts on the Canadian political landscape, CBC's David Common spoke with Grenier, and they began their conversation with the state of the Conservative Party.
1: So the Conservatives right now have about 33% support on average and would win not many more than half of the seats that they currently hold. So if you're a member of the Conservative caucus, you can look to the left of you, you can look to the right of you, and at least one of you wouldn't have a job if there's an election. And I think what's particularly problematic for Pierre Poilievre is that a lot of the losses that the party has suffered in the polls are in battleground provinces. It's not necessarily Alberta and Saskatchewan. The party is still doing well there. But in British Columbia, in Ontario, this is where the Conservatives have taken a hit. There are going to be more by-elections coming in the next 6 months. One of them is in an Ontario riding that is held by the Conservatives, and it's a riding that has been with the Conservatives for many, many years, many elections. And based on where the polls are right now, the party would be hard-pressed to hold it. And that kind of defeat in a riding that has been pretty staunchly conservative now for a long time would make a lot of conservative MPs nervous. And when MPs get nervous, they might start to take action against the leader.
2: Eric, you have heard many times politicians, particularly politicians who are not leading in the polls, say the only poll that matters is the one on election day. Explain to me what politicians will actually be doing with numbers like what you're showing us, showing the Liberals at such heights and the Conservatives in the opposite direction. And the NDP as well. We haven't talked about the NDP, but they are facing a tough ride as well.
1: Yeah, absolutely. The NDP is at about 10% support, so they have made a bit of a gain from the last election, but not enough to really go into an election campaign with any sort of confidence. But you're right. Parties are not going to be looking at these polls and already wondering which seats they're going to win and which cabinet positions the new MPs are going to get. But they do give a lot of backing to what a government is going to be doing. If the Liberals are high in the polls, if they're getting great support for the approach they've taken to the trade negotiations. We've seen polling that has suggested that a closer relationship with the European Union is something that Canadians would greet warmly. It does give a little bit more backing to a government that wants to go in a certain direction. And it also means that the other parties, the Conservatives, for example, have to take that into account when they're mounting an opposition. What kind of approach can they take? If the approach that they're putting forward is not resonating with voters, well, they got to change direction because it means, one, it's not working and the voters that sent them there aren't happy with it. And two, it could mean.

0: years ago under leader Justin Trudeau's first year as prime minister. This is interesting. New research suggests that gambling-related visits to the emergency room have increased, along with the expansion of online betting apps. A jump occurred in Ontario after the province expanded the online gambling market. And according to CBC's money columnist Bruce Sellery, this is another powerful illustration of the connection between mental health and money. Bruce is on the line now to talk about that. He's the CEO of the nonprofit credit counseling agency, Credit Canada. Hi, Bruce.
1: Hello there.
0: This is so interesting. Like, what are the details between gambling and emergency room visits?
1: So the research was published in the American Journal of Preventative Medicine, and it looked at almost 1,000 ER visits in Ontario in which gambling was identified as the primary cause of the visit. And they took a period of time between 2012 and 2025, a little more than 10 years, and then they looked at gambling-related ER visits and how that changed after April 2022. So at that time, Ontario expanded the regulated market to allow for online gambling and single-event sports betting. After that, visits increased by 99% and exclusively among boys and men between the ages of 10 and 44. Researchers said that in most cases, gambling was also connected to major depression, alcohol use, or self-harm. And the absolute number of ER visits is really, really low, but the percentage increase is really, really high.
0: And like, what do you make of this connection in the research with boys and men?
1: Not a surprise. Problem gambling is a bigger problem among men than women in every study around the world. And there's research that looks at men's preference for skill-based betting, like sports, over women's preference. Men also score higher in general in sensation-seeking, impulsivity, and risk tolerance. Now, I don't want to be a fearmonger. The ER visit study is still a very small number of people, and gambling as an activity has been around since at least 2300 BC. I looked it up. Archaeologists uncovered wooden tiles in China from that era that demonstrate chance-based lottery games have been around for thousands of years. And this is a problem. What's different today is the technology. You don't have to gather in a public place to bet on the wooden tiles. You don't have to go to Vegas. You can bet anywhere at any time. You can also bet on anything. Sports, sure, but we've also been talking a lot about these prediction markets lately that allow you to bet on elections and on the weather. It's all the same. Plus, the app design uses the latest and greatest in behavioral design to engage users and keep them engaged, much like they do on social media.
0: Yeah, and you know, gambling is about money, Bruce, right? I mean, whether it's buying a lottery ticket or whatever, betting on the weather. But like, I mean, what do you say to people who get excited, maybe hopeful about the idea of maybe taking the chance and making it big?
1: Yeah, I would say it doesn't work. Gambling gives you a dopamine hit. It can be really fun, but it just doesn't ease financial pressure. So there's this expression, the house always wins. Maybe you've heard of it. It does. The house always wins. Maybe you're someone who can gamble safely. You've got a budget for it. You're set limits. And maybe you're not, and you just need to not do it. There is a continuum of risk here. So more extreme than the ER visits would be mental health issues that are chronic and even lead to death by suicide. Less extreme and way more common is the stress and anxiety related to gambling behavior that affects people in their daily lives, their marriages, relationships to their kids, success at work, sleep disturbances, all that. Now, I am very attuned to the risks related to money, that the gambling activity can cost people financially, that they can't afford to pay down debt or save for the things that are important to them, like education, a home, or retirement.
0: And being someone that does head up a credit counseling agency, I think most of us would assume you interact with people that are financially challenged often. So, I mean, how often are you encountering people that have a problem with gambling, that are struggling with gambling in their financial challenges?
1: We see it a lot. We see it a lot. Typically, it's gambling that leads to debt, not gambling to pay off debt. But either way, it's really tough for people because of the feelings of shame they take on. They may have this view that, well, people who have debt because of an illness are better than people who have debt because they have gambled. We really try to have people see that the debt's the debt, regardless of how it came to be, and that we can

0: help them develop a plan to get out of it. Now, I should say that every province is navigating gambling in different ways, but I think the takeaway is resonant wherever you live in Canada and whatever the regulations are, and that is that there are real risks to public health from gambling.
1: Bruce, I mean, what are the resources out there for the financial aspect of this specifically?
0: There's lots of stuff. Credit Canada has resources on its website that are specific to gambling-related money issues. But I think the big thing is to call a nonprofit credit counselor, any of them. You'll reach a trained human who will listen, empathize, and help you look at your situation in an objective way for free. If you're carrying debt you can't manage, they'll provide you with options. And maybe that's budgeting or a call to your creditors. Maybe it's a debt consolidation program that takes your interest rate to zero. And maybe it's filing a consumer proposal. No one wants to end up in the ER. No one wants to see a loved one end up in the ER. But the online gambling technology is already out there, and the safety valves, I would say, are insufficient. So for now, it's going to be up to individuals to use the resources available to them to get help.
1: Well, and speaking of that, what can people do if they think their gambling may be getting out of hand?
0: One thing is the provincial voluntary self-exclusion program. So every regulated gambling jurisdiction allows individuals to voluntarily ban themselves from both land-based casinos and government-regulated online gambling platforms. And I know, easier said than done, right? It's like deleting Instagram from your phone, but times 1,000. There are tons of resources, both nationally and regionally. So I did an AI search. I haven't vetted these options, but it's things like Gamblers Anonymous, GamTalk, which is an online anonymous peer support forum, Responsible Gaming Council. For different demographic groups, there's the Hope for Wellness Hotline for First Nations, Inuit, and Métis people. There's Kids Help Phone. There are just a tremendous number of resources. In Newfoundland and Labrador, the health services program, the helpline, has crisis support for all sorts of things and also referrals out to local community addiction services. The help is out there. You just have to pick up the phone or go online and use it.
1: Thanks so much for this, Bruce.
0: You're welcome.
1: That's Bruce Ellery. He's the CEO of the nonprofit credit counseling agency, Credit Canada. And we're going to go out on some music. It's been enough talk, but maybe a little more. Land of Talk has some new music coming out. We're going to leave you with their brand new single, the Montreal band. It's called 444. I'm Chrissy Holmes. Thanks for listening. We'll chat tomorrow.

0: CBC News for Newfoundland and Labrador. I'm Andrew Hawthorne. A clergy abuse survivor is calling on the Catholic Church to release information from the personnel files of abusive priests. The man, who cannot be identified, wants to see the church open up about its use of a clergy therapy center in Ontario. Ryan Cook reports.
1: It's something that never leaves you. And, you know, in the darkest moments can grab you at any time. That's something that I've learned.
2: John Doe knows the pain of clergy abuse. He was abused by Father George Ansel Smith in the 1970s when he was as young as 6 years old. Doe wasn't surprised last month when CBC News reported on a different case playing out in central Newfoundland, where unearthed letters from 1970 showed a bishop shuffled a problematic priest to Southdown, a therapy center in Ontario. John Doe's abuser was sent to the same institution in 1992 before returning to the priesthood for nearly 20 more years. He's now joining other advocates, calling on the church to open its records on Southdown for independent examination.
1: There are, you know, file cabinets and rooms full of this stuff. In every parish, in every diocese, this needs to be just exposed for what it is.
2: For John Doe, an independent review could bring closure. His abuser was jailed, but a lawsuit has been dragging on for 13 years.
1: How long does it have to go on? How long do I have to be? Will I have to be tortured?
2: Ryan Cook, CBC News, St. John's.
0: It's day three of the special debate on the new Churchill Falls Agreement in the House of Assembly. The first invited guest to address the House today was the chair of Negotiation Oversight Committee, Dan LaVere. LaVere says his job was to monitor negotiations between NL Hydro and Hydro Quebec, and though he couldn't provide details on what exactly happened during the negotiations, LaVere made references to the give-and-take nature of the talks, namely that NL Hydro may not have gotten everything on their wish list.
3: In any negotiation, there is a give-and-take. You walk in with a list of demands. I think we heard from Mr. Perry that he presented that list to Hydro-Quebec initially, and certainly at the end of the day, you don't get all that you ask for.
0: LaVere says the Oversight Committee met with the negotiation team a total of 12 times and sent their reports to the government's clerk of the Executive Council. Finally, independent MHA Keith Russell continues to ignore questions about why he quit the Progressive Conservatives. Now, 3 days since he made the bombshell announcement on the floor of the House of Assembly. CBC's Laura Howells reports.
3: Hydro-Quebec is probably one of the toughest.
0: That was the incorrect clip once again.
4: Mr. Russell, could you tell us why you left the PC?
5: No answers again from Keith Russell today. He kept his back turned and ignored questions from CBC News.
4: He said he wanted to be a strong voice for your constituents. When will we hear that strong voice? Did you leave because you didn't get a cabinet seat?
5: As of this afternoon, the premier still hasn't spoken with Russell. His decision to quit the caucus on Monday came as a complete surprise to Tony Wakeham. One minister suggested he left because he wasn't made a minister. Political science professor Alex Marland has studied politicians who leave their parties. He says the main reason people do it is their relationship with a leader.
6: I don't think this was well thought out, because normally what we see is a politician who leaves a party will do it in a way that is to maximize media attention, to explain their story, and to often kind of stick it to the leader they just left.
5: NDP leader Jim Dinh says he'd take a different approach.
7: Uncomfortable as it might be, I would have to be out here to answer the questions, but that's my decision.
5: For now, it's a waiting game on whether or not Keith Russell explains his decision anytime soon. Laura Howell, CBC News, St. John's.
0: And that is your CBC News for Newfoundland and Labrador at this hour. Let's just take a look at conditions across the province right now. In St. John's and the Avalon tonight, we're going to see showers and drizzle early this evening and ending near midnight with a low of 12. For Thursday, becoming sunny in the morning and a high of 21. Gander and Central will see 40% chance of showers near midnight tonight with a low of 12. For Thursday, sunny and a high of 20. In Cornerbrook and the West Coast, cloudy with a low of 12. Tonight, Thursday, mainly sunny and a high of 16. For Labrador, in Happy Valley, Goose Bay, and around along the coast, a few showers, winds gusting to 70 and a low of 9. For Thursday, a mix of sun and cloud and high of 14. Finally, for Labrador City in the west, 40% chance of showers, a low of plus 5. For Thursday, showers continue and a high of 8. I'm Andrew Hawthorne.
8: As thousands of dead mackerel are spotted on the Northern Peninsula, one fisherman wonders why there's still no commercial fishery. And from tariffs to oxygen levels to Harbor Breton hospitality, lots of conversations happening at the Aquaculture Conference and Trade Show. I'm Paula Gale. Welcome to the broadcast. Well, as calls for the reopening of the mackerel fishery get louder, our first guest says there's a lot of evidence to support a commercial fishery. Shane Hederson fishes out of Noddy Bay on the tip of the Northern Peninsula. He posted a photo yesterday on social media of a whole lot of dead mackerel. I reached him this afternoon. Holy mackerel.
9: Yeah, there's lots of mackerel.
8: Yeah.
9: For sure.
8: Yeah, so I saw your photo on Facebook in Big Brook. Like, can you get a sense of how many mackerel are there in that pool?
9: Oh, well, it's when I posted the picture, it's only a little. It looks like a little pool of four that I saw there in the middle of the brook. But no, they were all the way out the harbor, and I mean, up farther than that brook is all mackerel. It's thousands of pounds there.
8: Wow.
9: I mean, people are saying, they just, I mean, a couple of comments were there. People were saying the lack of oxygen and this kind of stuff. But I don't know what it is really, but it's just, I think they're that thick and it just goes into beach and dies in the fall when the water just changes the temperature. I think that's my thoughts of it.
8: Have you ever seen anything like this before, especially in that area?
9: Yes, I did. I've seen it the last 3 or 4 years, same thing. And it's not only in Big Brook, it's all around here. I had a guy wrote me and said the same thing happened in St. Paul's a few days ago.
8: Wow. Now, I know you're going at the herring, but before the mackerel moratorium, were you commercially harvesting mackerel?
9: Well, I wasn't. Just got into it the first year when it closed here, that's all. But even then, I seen lots of mackerel. Just wouldn't know quota then. It was only open a couple of days or whatever, and then he used to be caught. So I never done much mackerel fishing myself, no. But I know I've been on the water ever since I was old enough to be in a boat. And I've seen the most mackerel ever I've seen in the last 4 or 5 years, for sure.
8: Give us a sense of like where you see them and how big they are, you know?
9: Well, it's all sizes, really. It's all sizes of mackerel. It depends on where you catch them with. But you've seen them everywhere. I mean, we started off in Trout River at the Crab, and we've seen them all the way down through. And they're everywhere. Everywhere you talk to around Newfoundland Island, there's mackerel. So, and there's pictures out there, the proof is there.
8: What are your thoughts on the fact that we're still in a commercial moratorium?
9: I don't know why, to be honest with you. I mean, I don't know what kind of... what scientists is going on. They're definitely not going on, but my fishermen is telling them. I really don't know. I don't know. It don't make sense.
8: I mean, if you had one message for the federal government, the decision makers, what would it be here today?
9: Well, it's time to open our eyes and start listening to fishermen. And open it up. What's the point of leaving it for it to die in the beaches? When it gets so old, mackerel, when it gets so old, it dies anyway. So, I mean, why leave it for the drive in the beaches in the fall of the year and die? Well, I mean, don't someone sell it, we can harvest it, but it's just not allowed.
8: That was Shane Hederson. He's a fisherman in Noddy Bay on the Northern Peninsula. There's been a moratorium on the commercial mackerel fishery since 2022, but there is some fishing allowed for personal use bait.
10: What is it about fish? You may never have been to sea.
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12: That's the thing about fish. That's the thing about fish. That's the thing about fish. That's the thing about
8: Well, the province has proclaimed this week to be Aquaculture Week. The annual Cold Harvest Aquaculture Conference began yesterday in St. John's. It's all happening at the JAG Hotel. There's also a trade show with exhibitors from places as far away as Norway. They're showcasing aquaculture equipment and supplies. And there's plenty of local representation as well.
13: Colby Whittle, Operations Manager with 360 Marine Limited out of Harbor Breton, Newfoundland.
8: What does 360 Marine Limited do? What's your main business?
13: We're a large contractor. We do all contract work for the aquaculture sector, right from the bottom up. We go right from helping transfer fish, harvesting, grid work, trading, transporting feed, whatever it takes for our clients to get ahead and
8: do their thing, they grow their fish.
13: Yeah, exactly.
8: And so do you work for all the different companies?
13: Yeah. We We do most of our work for Maui Canada East, but we also work for Cook as well, and we've did some work for Grieg in the past, but not a lot.
14: And do you live down at Harbour Breton?
13: Yes, I do, yeah. I'm born and raised in Harbour Breton.
14: And just give us a sense of how many people, you know, work for this company.
13: Roughly between our group of companies, we have roughly about 200 employees on land and sea, yeah.
14: How does it feel to be, you know, having a job like this, working at home?
13: That's great. I used to work way out west, and it's nice that I could come home and make a living for me and my family, and I don't have to go no further than the office.
14: Now, you guys got a pretty big footprint here at this trade show.
13: Yeah, we do, yeah. We try to present ourselves pretty well between hiring and seeing other businesses help us, and we help other businesses, so this is a good opportunity for us to get out here.
14: And how important is, you know, the aquaculture sector to this company?
13: It's very important. This has helped. We've grown a lot over the last 5 or 6 years. We started out with some smaller boats, and we just seen that there was a big need in the industry, and we just kept growing, and we're still growing.
14: I don't know if you can speak to this. I've been talking to some other kind of the marine supply businesses recently. Tariffs, counter tariffs. This is something I know you're not the owner or the head of this business, but it must cause a lot of uncertainty.
13: I can't really speak on behalf of the tariffs. I don't really know exactly, but I can see it becoming a huge issue, yeah, in the sector, because everything comes from either overseas or states or... For sure, it's gonna cause some problems.
14: Switching gears a little bit, what does it feel like to be here in this trade show today, chatting with people?
13: Oh, it's great. I love it. I love meeting new people and seeing some same faces and just seeing other options to help us grow as a company.
14: Oh, thank you, Colby. Nice meeting you.
13: You're welcome. Nice meeting you too.
14: I am here now at Town of Harbour Breton table, and like a lot of people have interesting. Merch or promo, and I gotta say, you guys so far, what do we have here?
15: Well, we have a shot glass with the Harbour Breton onto it here, Town of Harbour Breton. We have some playing cards and some pens and then fridge magnets.
14: Who am I speaking with?
15: Selwyn Langdon.
14: And what do you do for the Town of Harbour Breton?
15: I'm a first-year counselor, first term serving on council in Harbour Breton. So I'm here today promoting Harbour Breton, the community itself, as potential for employment, as setting up residence, living there, and finding job opportunities.
14: All right. How long have you lived there?
15: 66 years of yesterday. It was my birthday.
14: Listen, happy birthday. And my goodness, we're behind you is a beautiful photograph. What are we looking at here?
15: This is a view from what we call Gonial. It's one of the oldest elevations in Harbour Breton. It's a walking trail. You can access it. And when you get up, you can see this view of Harbour Breton, this entire view. And it also opens it up to Atlantic Ocean.
14: Yeah, pretty beautiful.
15: Yeah. Yeah.
14: So why is it important to be here at this trade show? Like, what's your goal here today?
15: My goal is to promote the town of Harbour Breton as a place for opportunity to find employment and for set up residence and, you know, a place to live, raise a family, right?
14: And... you know, that's a challenge in rural Newfoundland. My goodness. You know, in terms of just, say, young families with kids, like, you know, what are some highlights in terms of Harbour Breton? What does it offer, you know, in terms for families?
15: Okay, I guess number one concern probably would be for healthcare. We got a great healthcare facility, a very modern healthcare facility, right? We have an arena, a recreation facility, lots of walking trails, beautiful beaches, scenery, and it's a safe place to be. Crime is basically... non-existent, other than fetal speeding incidents, but yeah, it's a great community. It's yeah.
14: And talk about how important fish farming and the aquaculture sector is, you know, to Harbour Breton and to this part of Newfoundland.
15: Well, you know, back in 1992, when they closed the fishery, we lost majority of our workers in Harbour Breton, lost their jobs, right? Aquaculture right now, in my mind, is replace the traditional fishery for jobs and growth and for employment. So it's the backbone right now. Maybe 80% of the residents in Harbour Breton are finding work through aquaculture and the aquaculture industry, the spin-offs and the direct work with aquaculture.
14: I mean, are these careers that younger people are now choosing in this area?
15: Oh, definitely. Majority of, I'll say, kids, when they graduate in Aberretton High School, they come to St. John. The girls got a tendency to go into off care, and the boys got a tendency to go in offshore, marine, right? And like 360, their organization offered a lot of potential to find work in the industry.
14: There's actually a lady here from Nova Scotia with a program called Coast to Classroom. In Nova Scotia now, the teachers have the opportunity to teach school children about aquaculture, fish farming, and you know, ocean fishing careers. I mean, do you think this should be something that we should be doing here in Newfoundland and Labrador?
15: Definitely. I always thought growing up, when I went to high school, we should have, other than the regular curricular activities, we should have other stuff relating to trades, whether it be carpentry, electrical, whatever, right? With the growth in the aquaculture industry and the potential growth, I think it would be definitely an asset to give kids a prerequisite to working in that industry.
14: This industry sometimes gets a bit of a bad rap. You know what I'm saying? Like, do you have any thoughts on, is, you know, do you think it gets a bad rap out there sometimes in terms of environmental issues and things like that? What are your thoughts on that?
15: It has over the past. Well, I've seen the industry grow from what it was initially. But if any new industry comes, potential for, say, some environmental issues or whatever, right? Well, I think the industry have grown to a point now that they alleviate a lot of these potential growing pain problems regarding the environment. And there are more stewardships now of the environment than what they were, right? And we're working in conjunction with the local fishermen, right? And they've accepted the industry as well now. They find that it's not really interfering with their normal day-to-day operations. So I think the industry is kind of not only governing itself, but they're doing much better.
8: That was Harbour Breton Town Councillor Selwyn Langdon. And we also heard from Colby Whittle of 360 Marine Limited. We're going to meet a couple more of the exhibitors now from the Aquaculture Conference and Trade Show.
16: My name is Lisa Marsh. I am here with Specialty Gas Canada Incorporated out of Hamilton, Ontario.
14: Okay, because I saw your large sign here. It says, stop buying gas. Start producing your own nitrogen and oxygen. All right. Tell us more about that.
16: Oxygen generation and nitrogen generation are a grand way to realize cost savings on your current gas purchases via liquid or compressed gas cylinders.
14: And how does this connect with aquaculture or fish farming?
16: You use oxygen, obviously, for your fish, as well as for your ozone systems that help clean the water for your fish.
14: These guys are adding oxygen to the fish pens?
16: Yes. Fish oxygen is needed to help fish grow, breathe, just the same as it's needed for us.
14: What's your biggest selling point here in terms of what you're offering?
16: Cost savings, reliability, knowing that you don't have to have a delivery come to you, you always have your oxygen on site, knowing that the equipment that you have is going to constantly be there to deliver, that you're saving money, and once you get your return on investment, your oxygen is running just basically for the cost of electricity, which is pennies per day.
14: And where are you based?
16: Specialty Gas Canada is based out of Hamilton, Ontario.
14: And do you already have customers here in this province, or is that why you're here?
16: The manufacturer of the oxygen generation that they represent, AirSep, does have systems here in the province of Newfoundland in aquaculture applications.
14: And one of the issues that they're dealing with, of course, is increasing temperature, sea lice, and then depleted oxygen, which leads to die-offs. Talk about how, you know, Specialty Gas and what they do, you know, can offset some of these issues.
16: Well, with their ability to provide oxygen right straight to the farm, and you're not waiting for deliveries, you're not having any issues with concerns as far as your staff having to be there to do overnight changeovers, weekend changeovers, etc. Their products are going to be there. They're going to deliver you 93% oxygen. They're going to keep your fish going. They're going to, in the warm water, replace the oxygen that's missing.
14: All right. Listen, thank you so much for chatting with us today.
16: You're quite welcome. Thank you for stopping.
17: My name is Jonathan Gagne with the company Enterprises Shipigan from Shipigan, New Brunswick.
14: All right. And you've got a pretty big booth here. You've got a a tall lady here, all geared up in a life jacket and rubber boots. What are we looking at?
17: Yeah, this is a little, this is actually new for us as a display. It's a little mini representation of what it's like to be on a salmon farm. So this is the bracket, part of the bracket that makes up a salmon bracket, closed containment. And these are the ropes and the buoys and some of the hardware, and even the ladies dressed in a lot of the gear that we sell to the workers for safety gear to work on these sites. So it's like a miniature representation of what it is to be on a site.
14: Right. So yeah, she's standing on the floating thing, the pontoons. We've got buoys here. We've got tons of very thick rope. So what, you sell all these products?
17: Yeah, we are a main supplier of wholesale products into commercial fisheries and aquaculture. So even for mussel or oyster sites or salmon and trout sites, we sell a lot of the equipment that makes up those sites, that keeps everything together, keeps everything from not breaking apart and splitting apart. So all that equipment that's underwater and over the water, we provide that hardware and that rope that keeps everything nice and tidy and well put together.
14: Who are your biggest customers?
17: We deal with Cermaq here in Newfoundland. We deal quite a bit with Cook's Aquaculture here in Newfoundland and in the East Coast. We do some business with Maui also. I do business with fish farms out in Spain and Greece also. So we get around, and a lot of the fish farms are some of our biggest customers, yes.
14: And just by the look of all this stuff, there's a lot of nylon and plastics, and there's definitely some metals in here. I have to ask you, right now with Canada-U.S. relations, tariffs and counter-tariffs, like, how challenging is it right now to manufacture and to sell some of these products?
17: I this recording won't get my smirk there, but it's been a very, very challenging and continues to be a very challenging year. Tariffs are one thing, and then you have, because of various factors, oil prices that are very high, driving a lot of transportation pricing that is very high. So that is all pushing towards a very high rate of inflation that's coming down the road. Things are going to get expensive for our customers, which is going to get expensive for their production, which is going to get expensive down the line to the consumer. And then the challenges in transportation being so long and so expensive. Yeah, to your point, this has probably been one of the most challenging years I've had in 20 years.
14: Yeah, I've been talking to some other, marine suppliers. And I mean, I guess one of the challenges is like the uncertainty day to day. Like, how do you keep track of what's happening? Do you know what I'm saying?
17: To be very truthful, it's a day by day process. You get up and figure out what's going on and what things are being tossed around and what numbers and what tariffs. And as all Canadians know, it's a very uncertain time for us right now, for businesses, not just in our industry, but across the board. So to be very truthful, there's no really secret recipe to it. We get up every morning and try to figure out things. I just got back from a trip a week ago to the United States because we sell a lot of products to the fishing industry in the United States, in Maine, Massachusetts, New Hampshire, Connecticut, those areas. And I spent a week meeting with my U.S. customers trying to figure out things out. There's a lot of goodwill on their part to do business with us, but there's a lot of challenges out there too. Yeah.
14: Like, what kinds of conversations are you having here at this conference about this?
17: Very interesting conversations, and a lot of concerns about costs going up on everything. We all know that times are difficult for a lot of people. Means are difficult. So when you see inflation going back up on this, it's going to make it hard on a lot of day-to-day people across the country. And that's not a good thing for nobody. Thank you for being here and putting a light on the aquaculture industry. It's an industry I really do believe in. I think it goes hand in hand with the fisheries industry to make sure that we do not deplete our oceans of fish while maintaining stocks of fish to sell to people that enjoy eating seafood. So it's an industry I really do believe in. I think there's a lot of opportunity for employment for young people that are looking for jobs and employment in rural areas throughout Eastern and Western Canada. So thank you for being here and shining a light on our industry.
14: Well, thank you very much, Jonathan.
8: We just heard from Jonathan Gagne of Enterprises Shipigan Limited. Before that, we heard Lisa Marsh of Specialty Gas Canada Inc. I was speaking with them today at the Aquaculture Conference and Trade Show happening at the JAG Hotel. We're going to hear more voices from the event tomorrow.

Well, yesterday we told you that Easton, A Pirate Story was going to be performed in Fairyland at the Southern Shore Folk Arts Center on October 3rd. Well, I found out after the show that last evening that the performance had to be canceled, but no worries, this musical will go on, hopefully in Fairyland. We'll let you know when they plan to put it off. Well, staying on the Southern Shore, we're going to say goodbye with Jackie Sullivan of Calvert. This is her version of Saltwater Joys. I'm Polly Gale. I'll see you soon.

0: With your Environment Canada weather update for Newfoundland and Labrador, I'm Andrew Hawthorne. For St. John's and the Avalon tonight, showers or drizzle beginning early in the evening and then ending near midnight, then partly cloudy, a low of 12. For Thursday, becoming sunny in the morning, increasing cloudiness late into the afternoon, high of 21. For Gander and the central region, 40% chance of showers near midnight, clear before morning though, a low of 12. For Thursday, sunny and a high of 20. For Cornerbrook and the West Coast, cloudy and then partly cloudy a little later in the evening, a low of 12. For Thursday, mainly sunny, increasing cloudiness in the afternoon, a high of 16 degrees. For St. Anthony and the Northern Peninsula, cloudy with winds gusting to 70-90 in the Canada Bay area, a low of 12. For Thursday, sunny, increasing cloudiness in the afternoon, tomorrow, a high of 16. For Labrador, in Happy Valley, Goose Bay, Hopedale, and along the coast. Tonight, a few showers ending in the evening, then partly cloudy thereafter. Winds gusting to 70, a low of 9. For Thursday, a mix of sun and cloud, and a high of 14. Finally, for Labrador City and the West, 40% chance of showers. Winds gusting to 70, a low of plus 5. For Thursday, 40% chance of showers in the morning. Winds gusting to 50, becoming light near noon. High of 8. That's your weather update. I'm Andrew Hawthorne.
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3: Hello, I'm Neil Kirksall.
4: Good evening, I'm Chris Howden. This is As It Happens.
3: You had them at hello. We don't know what exactly Canada's new relationship with Europe might look like, but a former envoy tells us he welcomes stronger ties as long as certain strings are not attached.
4: Cut to black. Three people are dead, including a journalist, after an NBC News helicopter crashes in Los Angeles. A witness describes the horrifying moment the chopper fell out of the sky.
3: No safe haven. A building in Gaza City, badly damaged in the war, collapsed overnight, killing families who've been left with little choice but to make it their home.
4: Divide and squander, a new report says. Both Alberta and Canada will pay the price if the province becomes a sovereign nation. We'll ask the author to take us through her math.
3: The brines of the operation. Scientists surprise even themselves by combining geography, ecology, and linguistics to locate long-lost native oyster beds in Scotland.
4: And stock response. We're all feeling a little lost since the death of Dolly Parton, and now you can feel lost in at least 20 different corn mazes created in her honor. As It Happens, the Wednesday edition, radio that knows Parton is such sweet sorrow.

0: Dolly Parton, of course, with Here You Come Again.
1: We're going to take a short break now. When we return,
0: a new report paints a bumpy economic picture of Alberta's future if it chooses to split from Canada, including ballooning deficits and a shrinking economy. Stay tuned. I'm Chris Howden.
1: And I'm Neil Kirksall.

0: Annie Dillard once wrote, "How we spend our days is how we spend our lives." It's as simple as it is profound, and it reflects the philosophy behind the incredible body of work she leaves behind after her death at the age of 81. Ms. Dillard was 28 when she published Pilgrim at Tinker Creek in 1974. The nonfiction book is a travelogue of sorts, following her wanderings through the Virginia landscape. It was about nature, but it was about life and theology as well. It immediately established her as an important voice in American literature, and it won her a Pulitzer Prize in the process. In papers and journals she later shared with Yale University, she described her fears that no one would read Tinker Creek because she was a woman. But she plowed through her own insecurities and self-doubt, which she described as death to the writer. And in the years that followed, Ms. Dillard continued to write and share her insights on life in collections such as Teaching a Stone to Talk and The Writing Life. In 1987, Annie Dillard came to Toronto, where she spoke to the CBC's Peter Zosky about persevering through the challenges that followed in the wake of Tinker Creek.
1: You asked how I dealt with my success. You want to get back to that?
2: Yeah, sure.
1: Yeah. That's how I did it. I went off to the Pacific Northwest to brood and lick my wounds.
2: Wounds?
1: I felt self-conscious. I felt, as many people feel, that you don't deserve all this. That they're wrong, that you're not really a good writer, and you're certainly not really a good person. And I'd gotten letters from abbots at monasteries saying, "Now, why does God do this?" I said, "Gee, buddy, gee, I thought you knew. Oh, dear." People asking my advice. I got a letter from someone saying, "I just have one question for you. Were we right or wrong to drop the bomb on Hiroshima and Nagasaki in 1945? People asking extraordinary questions of you as if you're
2: the person who wrote that book's a very smart person. I wouldn't mind knowing her views on some of those things.
1: Yeah, my views, right. Still, you write. You condense, you write intensely, you rewrite, you sharpen the sentences. They get stronger and stronger and ever more lively. And it's the result of many, many, many years reading and so forth. But you know you're just an ordinary person washing your spinach and trying to love somebody and not hurt somebody and do your job and be good to your friends.
2: Well, you're not an ordinary person. You're a writer. And that book has been very important to a lot of people. And it's given, there's new ways to look at things. And it's, I need to know what you wanted to do when you decided you would write that book. What were we doing here? What was going on with that one?
1: I wanted to write sentences. I would have written a book about anything. This is a terrible thing to say, but
2: yeah,
1: in fact, I wanted to write sentences. I'd been writing poetry for many years, and I wanted to write prose. Then I thought, I will write a book about this, my life in Virginia, about the muskrats, about the seeing, about the searching, and try to describe what used to be called natural theology, the soul's quest for God in his creation. There are a number of questions we have to ask God, a number of stern questions we have to ask God. And I was young, and I was ready to ask them. And I was trained as a textual critic, and I thought, let's look at the landscape as God's text. What can we deduce from the author? What can we deduce about the author from this text?
2: Can we deduce?
1: In prose.
2: As opposed to poetry?
1: Yeah. I wanted to see what could be done with narrative prose. And I'm still very interested in it. After I switched from poetry to prose, I felt as if I'd switched from a flute to a full orchestra. You can do all sorts of things with prose. I had no idea what all you could do with prose. It's wonderful.
0: Writer Annie Dillard speaking to Peter Zosky on CBC's Morningside in 1987. Ms. Dillard has died at the age of 81.